I also like to add on to this one that folks think that just chili drinks or chugging it might be something to really, boost the relief, which it may, but it will also make you not feel great. It is much healthier to drink in small sips at a time instead of chugging. And room temperature water is actually better and easier for your system. You can also talk to your doctor about any medical conditions or medications that you're taking to see how heat might be affecting those, especially as it gets worse. I know we're on the tail end of the summer here, but doesn't mean we're not in for it still. And I guess, almost obviously, try to avoid going out in the hottest part of the afternoon, which seems a little less obvious these days given what I just said about this heat trends. But running errands in the morning, and if you don't have air conditioning at home, consider a visit to the library or other cool public spaces so that you don't have to just sit in a hot box and sweat it out. Nobody deserves to stay in a sauna. But you can find out more tips like these for extreme heat at redcross.org/heatsafety. So, with that being said, and all of us having our daily dose of helpful tips, we're going to take right back into it and go into the blues via Ishman Bracey. This is a song called Pay No Mind, and it is definitely one of my favorites of his. After that, we're going to go do another blues song, and a great duo at that, Pegleg Howell, backed up by Jim Hill on Away From Home. Always love the way Pegleg sings, and always brings the greasiest of jams. We're going to listen to a Hawaiian band after that, M.M. Riviera's Hawaiians on Pa'ahana, and we're going to follow that up with a jug band, Whistler's Jug Band, namely one of the more famous ones. They have that fantastic YouTube clip out there with their full ensemble, but this is not that. This is Lowdown Blues. Keep that trend rolling a little bit with the Cincinnati Jug Band to follow on the George Street Stomp. And then we're going to take it over to Bill Cox and Cliff Hobbs on Long Chain Charlie Blues, singing about the woes of penitentiary life. Short Stuff Macon, we'll get a little more somber on the Hellbound Blues. And then we're going to listen to a beautiful Greek number from Kitsos Hariasiadis. I always try, but sometimes I stumble. Many times I stumble. And that'll be Delvino Kai Samurga, Samurgia. Again, trying, not necessarily doing. But the tune speaks for itself, and I hope you enjoy it way more than my enunciation of it. Anyhow, we are going to get back to a tune that I called out earlier. This time it is the Banging Harmonica song by Alfred Lewis on the Mississippi Swamp Moan with his very high falsetto that he persists on, and I really enjoy the character of this one. We'll hear Blind Joe Taggart on Religion Is Something Within You, and then straight to Emery Kernand with Why My Craft Vex With Me. And that'll be some great slide. We're going to hear, following that at the back half, some Rube Lacy, Dyke's Magic City Trio, Barefoot Bill, Charlie Johnson's Paradise 10, Sexteto Habanero, Bradley Kincaid, and others before the end of this show. I hope you've been enjoying it as much as I've had putting it together and listening to it myself. So without further ado, we're going to kick this second half off, as I said, with Ishman Bracey on Pay Me No Mind. So please pay me no mind. Play the song some mind and enjoy. This is WRAR.

All right. That was Kitsos Harisiadis. I thought I'd get it the second round. Harisiadis. And that was Delvino Kai Samorgia. And that there's something about the Greek clarinet that just really rocks the soul. But I wanted to jump in because I feel like I got excited about the Alfred Lewis coming up and failed to mention the Alex Barta and his Hotel Tramer Orchestra. It must be swell. It must be by way of this song. So after that will be the Mississippi Swamp Moan from Alfred Lewis. We're also going to hear Blind Joe Taggart, as said before, on Religion Is Something Within You. And then we'll have Emery Cournin on Why My Craft Vexed With Me. And then it's going to be Hamhound Crave from Rube Lacey and Tennessee Girls from Dyke's Magic City Trio. Barefoot Bill with My Crime Blues. And we're also going to hear You Ain't the One from Charlie Johnson's Paradise 10. Might as well see where we go. We've got a half hour left. I'm going to see if we can run through it all. Anyway, yeah, this is WRIR. Hope you're enjoying. As is set up next, we've got Alex Barta and his Hotel Tramore Orchestra on It Must Be Swell. Enjoy.

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0: Swing Grandma and then Grandpa and meet that girl from Arkansas. 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
1: Alrighty, so that was Dyke's Magic City Trio with the Tennessee Girls' Great Calling number. Previous to that was Rube Lacy on the Ham Hound Crave, and we also heard Emery Cornan with When My Craft Vex With Me. Up next is Barefoot Bill on My Crown Blues, followed by Charlie Johnson's Paradise 10 on You Ain't the One. We're also going to hear the fantastic Sexteto Habanero from, I believe it's Cuba, and that's going to be Vi Una Vez. And we're also going to hear Bradley Kincaid from Gooseberry, or with Gooseberry Pie, and a bit of a Cajun number with Angelas Lejeune with Paradin Two-Step. We're reaching the end of the road here, and I hope you're ready for the Haberdasher to come through. It's been a great time, a big time, if you will, hanging out on these airwaves with you, and I hope you've enjoyed it as much as I have. We'll be back in a few weeks' time to wrap out the end of this month. But until it's that time again and we come around the bend, I hope you keep listening to good tunes, keep your shelf stocked with great records, and good stuff on the turntable. Anyhow, we'll see if we get all the way through that, and if we got time, who knows, might have a Makin' Ed and Tampa Joe appearance on the end with Tantalizing Bootblack, but no guarantees. Either way, it's been a pleasure as always, and I'm going to let the music speak for itself, and we'll get right back to it. This is WRIR. Enjoy.

you ain't the one. Say you ain't the one to claim my affection. You're just about done. I don't mean to cast any reflection. You don't know what a good girl means when she's talking back. I know 100 things, sweet papa, that your loving lacks. You ain't no trouble. You ought to know that I possess a lovable nature. Things I possess are hard to find in any other.

All right, it's straight up 9 o'clock, and it's time for the Man in the Gray Flannel Suit Show with your host, the Haberdasher, on WRIRLP 97.3 FM Richmond. And let's get right to the music, and then we'll double back on the first break, and I'll give you an overview of what we're going to do tonight. Anyway, thanks to Zach. Always a great show, always really interesting, and always great seeing him. All right, started off with this brand new track from a brand new EP from local guys Palmyra, who are doing a three-night stand at the Camel this week. We'll talk more about that on the first break.

Richmond's own weekend plans. And so last night, I've been once before, but Helen hadn't been. And last night we went up to or over to Woodland Heights for the Tiny Porch concerts. And I guess they've rebranded, which is a shame if somebody was hassling them because they already had the name. But I think it's now going to be called Porch Night. But still, you can find them on the web, I think, by searching Tiny Porch Concerts Richmond. And it's a great deal. It's once a month from May through October. And someone organizes it, and the whole neighborhood comes out. I mean, there's people in chairs. There's dads pulling wagons, kids riding bikes, pets of all sorts. And so three different houses host two different bands, and it's kind of staggered. But roughly it's 5 to 7:30 kind of thing. 5 to 8, maybe. Six bands on three porches. And anyway, Weekend Plans was playing one of the porches last night. Had a chance to catch them. Saw a couple other bands up there. Saw Woody Woodworth, and he was doing, not a solo. He had someone was accompanying him on, I forget what the guy was playing. But anyway, before solo from Weekend Plans, we heard Woody Woodworth and his full band, the Piners, gave us Poor Man's Gold from his record, Rebels and Dreamers. Before that, Broken Jukebox Blues from, I think now it might have been Mackenzie Work and Hot Pants, and I think now she's rebranded, and her band is just Hot Pants, and they were great. They had their full band, and they were rocking. Before that, we heard a band out of Charlottesville, Workwear, with Sally Rose from Shagwoof, and Sally is going to be one of the openers for Palmyra, or Shagwoof is going to be one of the openers for Palmyra over the weekend. They're doing a Thursday, Friday, Saturday night shows at the Camel. And each night they have a different opener. And the third night, the Saturday night, Shagwoof is opening. And both Shagwoof and Workwear are from Charlottesville. And I think Sally Rose had a band, like a not her normal band, up at Newport Folk Fest. And I think Sasha Landon from Palmyra was playing in that band with Sally Rose. And she also played with Tim Barry, and we're going to talk more about him in a second. Anyway, I'd love the name of that band, Workwear. I mean, the tune is great, Louisiana Rain. But being a Workwear guy for like the last 31 plus years of my life makes me a fan of any band that calls themselves Workwear. And again, at the top of the set from their new EP, I don't think it's even out yet, or maybe it is. Cheap Beer is the title of the EP, and that was the name of the song we heard from Palmyra. All right, so that's what we've heard so far. This next set, we're going to kick it off with two acts that I saw at Dogwood Dell a couple weeks ago. Rebecca Porter, we're going to hear her. And then we're going to hear Tim Barry, who from his, these are both new records. And Tim Barry wanted to have his record release at Dogwood Dell, and he wanted to do it at Dogwood Dell to draw attention to that incredible venue that is ours, as he said that night several times. And this is, you know, it's in our park. We own it. Come out, enjoy it. There's lots of great music here. They've been doing the Festival of the Arts there for 69 years. And he wanted to draw attention to it because maybe it had faded. There's so many options now. And he gave a great show. And he also threw some great shade on the Allianz Theater. He said at the beginning of his show, he said, "Hey, and no lawn chair rentals," which, you know, funny because you bring your own lawn chair. You don't have to rent one or sit in the grass. And then he said, "And no $18.50 Busch Lights." And I think the crowd gave him a little cheer for that. And then we're going to hear Chris Stapleton. Speaking of Allianz, I've never stood outside of Allianz to watch a band, but I'm thinking Wednesday night might be the night where I check out the vibe outside of the Allianz. You know, there's a whole group of people that watch the shows from outside the venue, and apparently it's a whole bunch of fun, and I plan on doing that Wednesday night. And then the last song we're going to hear in this next set is the Grateful Dead from their live acoustic record, Reckoning. And there's a local group of guys that have been playing that record live at various venues around town. But I just picked up tickets. Jillian Welsh and Dave Rawlings have been doing the same thing. I think the first time they did it was at the Newport Folk Fest, speaking of the Newport Folk Fest. And then they decided to tour it. So I imagine they're going to have a full band, but I don't know. But I'm looking forward to that. That's not till October. But I mentioned Sally Rose. They were also in Tim Barry's band that night at Dogwood Dell. All right, that's all the talking before these next four songs.
I'm sure I'll figure out something to say during the next four. But let's kick it off with Rebecca Porter.

That's the Dead Live. That's their Reckoning album. I think it was from the early 80s. And like I said earlier, I'm really looking forward to seeing Jillian Welsh and Dave Rawlings. Haven't seen them in a while, to see them interpret that record live. And I think it's going to be great. And that was Rosalie McFall. Before that, we heard Chris Stapleton with Trust from his record Higher. Tim Barry poking fun, I think, at the RVA moniker that became very popular in Richmond. Everything was RVA this, RVA that. And I think there's a place for RVA, but I think my interpretation of what Tim's saying is that we're too cool to be just called RVA. We're too gritty to be RVA. We're too a lot of things to just be RVA. I don't think he likes it, but I'll listen some more. Maybe I misinterpreted. I think, you know, I talked about throwing shade at the Allianz. I think he's throwing shade on the RVA marketing thing. And Richmond's better than that, I think, is what he's saying. We're better than just calling ourselves RVA, I guess. At the top of the set, the title track from Rebecca Porter's new record or EP, which I bought at the show at Dogwood Dell, along with Clear Blocks Ahead from Tim Barry. We heard Roll with the Punches. All right, so this next set, it's going to be two sets, really. It's a bunch of tunes. I don't know if I'll play all nine or not, because, you know, the more you talk, the less music you get to play, and I wanted to talk about some of the stuff we were playing. But, so 2 weeks ago, I was up here, and I said, hey, I made this best of my favorite lists, or just a list of 100 important songs to me, all different artists. Had to be a different artist. There were no repeats. And I've actually made the next 100 already. But anyway, I sent the link to that playlist to tons of friends, you know, college friends, high school friends, music friends, and said, hey, you know, check this out. And I've had good conversations with some folks, but a good friend from high school who I don't see hardly at all and haven't really seen hardly at all in 50 years, you know, see at reunions every now and then, right after college, you know, or right after high school during college, saw him more. Anyway, his name is Rick Chudnick, and he was a huge music fan in high school and still is, and he was a big influence on me. And he and another guy, well, there were several guys in my group of friends that turned me on to a lot of music, different types of music. There was Tom Shapiro, John Buco, Rick Chudnick, this guy named Larry Cohen. Anyway, Rick, Rick's, like I said, is still into music. He's a little bluesier than me, but he sent me a list, or a link to one of his big playlists that he travels for work. He's in the car a lot. So he just made like the playlist that he sent me a link to is 24 hours long. And I dug into that, and I decided to feature some of the tracks that he picked out. Ones that I wasn't as familiar with, some that I'm familiar with the band, but I'd missed that song. We're not going to hear, obviously, 24 hours of Chud 6, but we're going to hear some cool tracks that I picked out, very blues-oriented. And I will say, I hope more friends do that. And if they do, I think I'll play parts of other people's playlists on my shows over the next several months. I've got to encourage more people to do it. I know my good friend Jeff White is working on a list of 128. That was the address of his fraternity at UVA, the Fiji House. And so I know he's working on 128, and I've got to encourage him to get it done and send it to me so we can play some of that. Anyway, we're going to start off with Colin James with Open Roads, and this is from Chud 6.

It's 10 o'clock. 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

I speak tonight for the dignity of man and the destiny of man.

All right, Ricky. That was a great representation of some of the blues music you had on Chud 6. We're going to hear three more. I can picture Ricky in his room air guitaring to music, and maybe with a bottle of Colt 45, a tall boy, a 36 ounce or wherever they sold those things, in his hand as well. Anyway, that was Electric Flag. It's Mike Bloomfield with Killing Floor. Before that, Shuggy Otis, who's probably most well known for Strawberry Letter 23. Who had a hit with that? I can't even remember. Anyway, he wrote it. Someone else had a hit with it in the 70s, and that sort of brought him to attention. Harvey Mandel before that with That's All Right. Joe Louis Walker gave us Uptown Girl Blues. And at the top of the set, Colin James. Now, I'm not saying, you know, so I tried to play things that I didn't have on my 100 list or my next 100 list. But there was plenty of crossover. There are songs that Rick's got on this playlist, and he's got others. But and this wasn't an apples-to-apples comparison. This was just a playlist he wanted me to check out. But there were definitely plenty of songs on this playlist that are on mine, and certainly artists that were on his playlist that were on my birthday playlist, including a band we're going to hear in the next set, Jay Giles Band. Anyway, we're going to hear a few more and then do some other things because we're running out of time. There's only about 44 minutes left. I got to share these with you before we get back to the music. Big Brothers Big Sisters is proud to have served thousands of people in Richmond, Petersburg, Hopewell, and Hampton Roads by matching caring and compassionate adult mentors to kids with unlimited potential. Make this your year to volunteer by applying today to mentor a kid near you. Whether you enjoy passing a football or reading a book, there's a kid out there who has similar interests who needs someone like you to look up to in life. To find out how you can get involved, visit bigbrobigsis.com. And here's some hot weather safety tips. Hopefully we're running out of hot weather, but I don't know. Late August and September can be the real dog days, so to heed this advice. With the heat of the summer here, and each summer seemingly hotter than the last, we need to take steps to stay safe. Here are a few simple things you can do to deal with extreme heat. 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If you've been sweating a lot, mix in some snacks or a sports drink to help replace lost salt and minerals. Talk to your doctor about any medical conditions or medications you're taking to see how heat might affect you. 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You can find more tips for extreme heat at redcross.org/heatsafety. All right, like I said, we're going to go back to Chud 6 and hear a few more before we get on with some other things. Here's John Lee Hooker. Gotta love him.

All right, Johnny Winter with Johnny Be Good. And before that, the Jay Giles Band from The Morning After, Floyd's Hotel. Top of the set, John Lee Hooker, Bottle Up and Go. I'm sure sometime in the next few months I'll revisit either that Chud Six or maybe another playlist that he sends me a link to. But that sure was fun playing all that blues music. Makes me think I need to get Joe Sokol back up here. It's been a while since we did a blues show with Joe. And look forward to maybe having him up here before too long, maybe in the early fall. Anyway, next set, all new music. We're going to hear something from the soon-to-be-released Jayhawks new record. Hear something from the Steve Earle. I don't know if it's a Steve Earle and Los Lobos record, or do they just play on this track? We're going to hear Los Hermanos Alacranes. Not their new record, but I'll tell the story after we play this set. And then something from Warren Treaty's new record, You Can't Hurt Me Anymore. But let's start it out with the Jayhawks with American Midnight.

The Warren Treaty, I love that band. That's You Can't Hurt Me Anymore from their new record, The Story of Michael and Tanya. Before that, Los Hermanos Alacranes. And so that's not a new record, but I played it after the Los Lobos Steve Earle because Los Hermanos Alacranes were recording their new record earlier this summer. And Steve Earle was in town to play at Carmack's Park. And he stopped by the studio where they were recording. And they got to meet Steve, you know, and I love Paulo Franco, who's a guitar player and singer for that band and writes a lot of the music. And then later that night, they had pictures. Steve Earle wore a Los Hermanos Alacranes T-shirt during his concert, underneath another shirt, but you could clearly see their T-shirt. His shirt was open. And then I guess Steve came back to town and recorded that track right there. I don't think Los Lobos was in town. I think they recorded their part elsewhere, but still, that's a pretty cool story. All right, so we lost Dave Marsh, I guess, just yesterday. And so thinking about rock critics, and then recently I saw a film about Robert Christgau called America's Last Critic, I think it was called. The Last Critic, it's called. And then I just recently read Cameron Crowe's memoir, The Uncool. And while Cameron Crowe did review records, I mean, he was more of an interview guy than a critic, I would say. But Marsh and Christgau are definitely two of the top rock critics that, you know, one or both of them invented the genre of rock criticism. And anyway, so I thought it'd be cool to give a nod to all three of those things since I'd seen the video or the documentary about Robert Christgau. Dave Marsh had died, and I finished Cameron Crowe's memoir while on vacation. So I went and tried to find some lists or come up with some lists of music that those guys liked. And so Dave Marsh actually wrote a book called The 1001 Greatest Singles Ever Made in 1989. And he had a Martha Reeves and the Vandellas tune at number 10. We're going to hear that. And then Robert Christgau in his blog sort of picked through like what he thought, you know, his top 100 records were. And then he also gave the list of his wife's top 100. And she had a different Martha Reeves and the Vandellas at 3. So if two rock critics have Martha Reeves in their top 10, that's something. Or the critic's wife, because Carola, Bob Christgau's wife, was... You got to see the documentary. It's a heartwarming story of their relationship as well as him being a critic. And then I'm also going to play a Jackson Browne tune, These Days. Cameron Crowe's very first cover story for Rolling Stone was a piece about the Allman Brothers. And I was surprised reading the part about the Allman Brothers that they were so into a Jackson Browne tune, These Days, and they used to play it. And I was like, wow. Because I've never been a big Jackson Browne fan, but if Greg and Dwayne Allman were into These Days, then I'm going to give it a listen, a spin here tonight on the show. Up next is Richmond Cryptoids with Goad. He's already here. He'll probably be turning this music off, but we're going to start it with the Martha Reeves and the Vandellas with Nowhere to Run.

Just for clarification, we're not going to hear two Martha Reeves songs. The song from Carola's List is going to be a Moldy Peaches song. And I think the show will end with Kath Bloom's Come Here, which was featured in the movie Before Sunrise. And it features a scene where Ethan Hawke and Julie Delpy have met, and they spend some time in an Austrian record store in Vienna. And the Alt New is the name of the record store. And I visited there this summer while I was there on vacation. And it's pretty cool. Lots of people go there just because it's in the movie. And they actually have three turntables playing that song, so you can listen to the song that was played while they were filming in their store. Anyway, that'll close out the show, and Goat will be up. But thanks for listening. I'll be back in 2 weeks.

All right, folks, that was the Moldy Peaches, Jorge Rigola. Let's go to sleep. How about let's wake up? You're listening to WRIR LP 97.3 FM, Richmond. Richmond Cryptoids, I'm your cryptoid keeper, Goat Gatsby, here in the WRIR studios. And I am hacking at the computer to get into where the songs are. Let's hack into the computer. I'm in. All right, folks, there's a wonderful show lined up for you tonight into this morning. There's going to be an hour of new music as soon as this loads. It's fantastic that we all use the same system here. And let's get things kicked off here by turning on the sound. Yeah. Oh, yeah. All right, folks. There's a wonderful show lined up to you. As I said, new music. New music from Swords. Gamma Flow, pretty sick. There's a pair of singles from Carpenter Brunt and The Midnight that are a tribute to the Smashing Pumpkins, which I think is strange to have a tribute. They're still alive. I think they're still touring. But it's tribute nonetheless. There is just an entire hour of new music lined up. Then, as per custom, at midnight, we do weather and astrology. Yeah. After weather and astrology, we say happy birthday to a certain someone out there. You'll know at midnight who it is. And then I'm going to play a good chunk of hyperwave songs. I'm sorry, vaporwave songs. Over the weekend, I got to have the privilege of going to the I2K Electronic Music Fest here at Basic City Brewery. I very much enjoyed that, and we're going to have a nice, calm second hour after our exciting new hour. So right now you're hearing in the background, this is Meat Computer's new single, Weird and Chill. Afterwards, we're going to get a new single from Passenger Princess. I got to see Passenger Princess the weekend before this one, so it's been a busy August for me. Passenger Princess performed at Ember Music Hall, part of a furry rave. Very much enjoyed their performance. And as we get into this, you will find out more. But until then, here is Headless Lounge by Passenger Princess.

All right, folks, that was Swords with an E at the end. Yes, at the end. Eat your heart out. How you doing, listener? Hearing in the background, this is Overscorn with the song Coastal Breeze from their new album, Paradol.net. Folks, it's about that time I remind you about the Richmond Reproductive Freedom Project. It's a volunteer-based organization which has been providing practical and financial support for abortion services in Virginia since 2004. They seek to make these vital healthcare services accessible to all people, regardless of their financial status. If you are in need of services, you can call 888-847-1593. For more details, including ways how you can help out, you can visit rrfp.net to find out how you can get involved. All right, folks, like I said, I visited Basic City Brewery here in Southside. Got to enjoy some electronic music similar to this. It's really nice to be in a venue that's just supposed to be playing relaxing music, having video games set up, trying to just be nostalgia of the 90s and 2000s. Well, they did it. They did it, Joe. All right, you had just heard the song Heart Out by Swords, but now we're going to move on. There is a pair of singles that are both tributes to the Smashing Pumpkins. We're going to hear two. The second one's going to be from The Midnight, which is a synthwave band. And the one before that is Carpenter Brute. Carpenter as in John Carpenter. Another retro-style dark wave. So we're going to hear these two in succession, and then I'm going to come back and tell you more about future music we're going to listen to. And as always, thank you for tuning in, whether you're staying up late or waking up early. This is Richmond Cryptoids. I'm your cryptoid keeper, Goat Gatsby, here in the bottom, Shaco Bottom, at WRAR Studios. Happy Monday night, and VCU students, I know you're out there.

relationship between memory and identity and the persistent feeling that something beautiful may happen. If at any point during your experience you encounter distant places, forgotten faces, unusual feelings of comfort, or moments that seem strangely familiar, please do not be alarmed. This is a natural part of the process.

All right, listeners, you're currently listening to Gamma Flow, Pastel Pleasure, the first single from the album Velvet Silhouette. It also features the talents of Sleepless Nights and Lisa Marie Perkins. Before that, you did get to experience some nostalgia. Past memories, but with new faces. Those were two pairs of Smashing Pumpkins songs. First one tonight, or the first one was Cherub Rock, performed by Carpenter Brut, and then Tonight Tonight by The Midnight. And I want to remind everybody, you don't need no memories to be reminded of your memories, that holding on to nostalgia for too long, grasping it till your hand hurts, can be a painful process. Letting go is necessary. However, craft the memories, create your identity, be the person you are. We're going to have more new music on the way. I hope you enjoy it. You are listening to Richmond Cryptoids. I'm your cryptoid keeper, Go Gatsby, here in the bottom, Shaco Bottom. And if you're just driving by in a Toyota, hi, how you doing?

that was pretty sick with Hyper Independence. And before that, I played Pastel Pleasure by Gamma Flow. Right now, you're hearing Dan Deacon and National Geographic teamed up together for the movie Time and Water. This is the soundtrack by Dan Deacon. You may know him best for his performance during the Baltimore Orioles national anthem with an electronic edition of the national anthem. It's great to see he's branching out into nature. National Geographic. After this, I'm going to play Dane and Alden with I Used to Kill, but before they will have killed, we're going to blitz out over time and water.

Yeah.

All right, that was Thread and UniPQ. It's a Lovely Come On In. That's a rework of Thread's earlier song. And now here is Logic 1000, Jam City, jammed in together. This is Jersey from their new album, Confirmation. And stick around, folks. At midnight, there is weather and astrology. Some places do weather and traffic. No. Nobody cares about traffic in Richmond. Just go around it. Sit tight.

All right, folks, that was Alex. And what is Alex with Lost My Heart on the Weekend? And now here's Coup de Cat with Crushing, Blushing, Rushing from the new album, Goodbye 2012.

All right, folks, that was Magna Carta with Dead Tomb. And now here is Magic Wands with Diamond Rain. In just a few minutes, we're going to do weather and astrology.

0: voice poetry in the streets. I feel the summer fabled heat. Could I lose everything if I never...
1: All right, folks, that was 8 Curie and Coco Chloe with Just Can't Get Enough. And now here's Baby Morocco with Summer Fables. Let's see.

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Richmond Cryptoids, this is your Cryptoid Keeper. Yeah, that was Baby Morocco with Summer Fables from the new album, The Summer Fables. We're going to do weather and astrology. Yes, that's right. Weather backed up with astrology. Two things that we're just trying to figure out. We haven't entirely figured out weather because of, current events. And me losing the PSA for the weather. But you know what? Sometimes somebody comes in here, they grab PSAs, and they walk off with them. So I don't know what to tell you. Let's just tell you the hot weather safety tips instead. With the heat of the summer here, each summer seems hotter than the last. We need to take steps to seem safe. Here are a few simple things you can deal with extreme heat. Drink small amounts of water throughout the day. By the time you feel thirsty, you may already be partially dehydrated. If you've been sweating a lot, mix in some snacks or a sports drink to help replace lost salt and minerals. Talk to your doctor about medical conditions or medications you're taking to see how heat might affect you. 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You can find out more tips for extreme heat at redcross.org/heat safety. All right, now let's go to the National Weather Service for our weather forecast. Right now it is Tuesday. August 18th. As we look at the weather right now, it is 79 degrees as we get to the low tonight of 73 tonight with a chance of showers as we move into Tuesday afternoon. High of 90 degrees, mostly sunny as we get into Tuesday night. 70 degrees looking down the weekend. Wednesday is 91 degrees. I gotta work outside on Wednesday. Ugh. Low of 72. And then on Thursday, chance of thunderstorms, showers likely. High of 90, low of a nice 69. We're going to see more of the same on Friday. And then by the weekend, it's going to be a high of 83, chance of showers, low of 68. Sunday, high of 85, chance of rain, low of 66. That's our weather right now. Let's switch over to our horoscopes. As always, I get my astrology from Madame Clairvoyant. That is Claire Comstock, Gay of the Cut. This week, she writes, the waxing moons through Libra, Scorpio, Sagittarius, and Capricorn. If the recent solar eclipse kicked off a new chapter of your life, you'll see the story gradually begin to take shape. Then, on Saturday, the sun leaves theatrical Leo and enters clear-eyed and chromatic Virgo, making the next month an ideal time to start focusing and getting organized. Virgo's keen observational and critical thinking skills make this a good opportunity to actually notice what's not working in your life or your community, and to start taking practical steps towards fixing it. Thank you, Madame Clairvoyant. Now, from one Claire to another, I'm going to wish a happy birthday to Claro,

one of them. Absolutely nothing bad to say about her. In fact, we're going to play one of her songs. But first, I want to remind everybody, this is Richmond Cryptoids. 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And as your Cryptoid Keeper, I want to remind you to support whatever tickles your fancy. Just go out there and support it. There's lots of music, lots of genres, lots of style. I enjoyed the Electronic Music Festival, the I2K Fest, and I encourage you, if that's not your thing, to go out and find a thing that makes you excited. Well, enough of that. Let's get into that. The previous hour, you got to hear a lot of new music. We're going to play recent music within the last 10 years, so I hope you can chill out and enjoy some memories, some positive memories that we all enjoy. And shout outs to the Greyhound bus just passing by. This is Pretty Girl by Claro.

Love You Like Before by 18 Karat Affair from the album Spent Passions 2. And now here's Lucy Lamb. Get It Down. And I want everybody chill out and relax.

All right, that was Architecture in Tokyo with Humid Air. Hope you haven't been suffering in the humid air. And now here is Luxury Elite. Happy belated birthday to Luxury Elite. This is Swack.

All right, that was Dan Mason from the album Miami Virtual. Here is The Zahn with Atreyu, like the character from Neverending Story or the

All right, folks, that was A Gaze, Enter the Portal. Before that, I played Atreyu by The Zahn. And I have great news. The Metal Box is coming soon, about 20 minutes from now. Here is Falling by Jake Eads from the album Tongue Tied. I had no problems with that.

All right, that was Sophia Side with 777. Got those angelic numbers. Oh, wait. The track's not over yet.

Here is Amanda Cassidy with Escapism. You can run, you can hide, you can run and hide. It's generally called escapism.

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1: Hey, everybody, you're listening to WRAR LP 97.3 FM, Richmond Cryptoids. I'm about to head out of here. You just heard Crimes, but Still Going. And then before that, I played CPU Death with Misguided. And right now, we're going to do a tarot reading for the Gothic Lizard. Right now, you can in the background, you can hear San Junipero with the song by... Why did I do this? Lil Ellen.
0: There you go.
1: Why don't you cut the cards for your tarot reading,
0: Lord.
1: Mr. Gothic Lizard?
0: You want me to cut the cards?
1: Cut the cards! You don't shuffle them.
0: Yes.
1: Last time you got every card under...
0: How many?
1: So you don't want to cut the cards?
0: No.
1: You don't know what it means to cut the cards?
0: Yeah, I know.
1: Where am I going to start drawing from the deck? Thank you.
0: There you go.
1: First card... Trash fire. This is your card. Second card. Third card. All right. So let's take a look at your first card. We have the Three of Cups.
0: I've had this one before.
1: You've had the Three of Cups before.
0: Yeah.
1: You know what it symbolizes?
0: Filling things up?
1: Well, it could be. We're talking about three people coming together.
0: Yes.
1: Cups sharing emotions. This is about friendship. This is about a group of people coming together.
0: That's good.
1: Next, we have the much more serious card right here. This is the Two of Swords. This is what I refer to as the conflict card. Here you have the image of a woman blindfolded, two swords, her back against the ocean. The sun is setting. You can see the eclipse in the background, the moon, the illusionary moon in the background.
0: Well, it's better holding two swords than having multiple swords stabbed inside you.
1: Three swords actually through your heart.
0: Well, three.
1: But that's another card.
0: Yeah. Hopefully that hit the next one.
1: No. Now, have you been going through any conflict lately? Keep in mind, you don't have to share your whole essence on the radio.
0: Not really. I mean, unless you just call work a pain in the butt. A conflict. Oh, no.
1: So right here we have, you can't see this, viewing audience. This is the Eight of Swords. Here you see a woman dressed in red, binded, blindfolded. Now, swords represent knowledge. They also represent power and authority. Is it that the power, the structure, maybe your own job has been binding you and holding you back, letting you unable to see your own visions, unable to proceed? So I remind you, your friendships, keep those together. Conflict will always come, but do not allow yourself to be binded in such a way and restricted. That's my tarot reading to you.
0: And that's still better than being stabbed by all the swords.
1: I guess, yeah, in this case, you are not being stabbed by swords, but swords are abound.
0: But ironically, the next card was more swords than the second card.
1: You know, there's always more swords. I once got an 11 of swords in a tarot reading.
0: Oh, wow.
1: Pretty bad. All right. It's your time. I'm on your time now. So let's start your music. Is that
0: right.
1: Fair?
0: Yeah.
1: All right.
0: Thank you for listening to Richmond Cryptoids with Gold Gatsby.
1: And you... Oh, I turned it off.
0: No. Oh, yeah. No, you didn't.

You are listening to The Metal Box. And yeah, we had just been listening to Richmond Cryptoids. Thank you so much, Code, for that amazing tarot card reading. That was a lot of fun. Always enjoy those. They are always exciting. So let's take a look at where we're at. Where are we? Okay. So, let's see. I'm not sure what my theme is tonight. I haven't quite figured that one out. I was kind of debating on a few different movies. And, let's see. What are we going to go with? Horror movies. So last week I played The Ice Cream Man, which I saw recently. Very intense, crazy movie. Horror comedy. And then the week before played Obsession. Still have yet to see that movie, but I've heard so many things. But the score was definitely really cool. Let's take a look. Is there any newer horror movie scores that I want to play? Let's see. Horror movies 26. Let's see what we got. All right, so we played that one. Obsession. No, we're not going to play that one. Nope. So, let's see. We did that one. All right, I got an idea. We're going to go, it's been out for a little bit, but I haven't played it, so we're going to go with this one.

All right. Anyway, before we get to that, we're going to be playing score from the movie Whistle tonight. Yeah, don't blow it, as the theme goes. But let's start out with Zan and Cody, excited about this new album that just came out recently. We're going to play the song called... We're going to call... let's see.

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I can't even talk here. Blah, blah, blah, blah, blah. Yeah. Let's get going with this. All right, let's take a look at what we played. Going in reverse. All right, the last one, I give you a double dose, a Doomphonic, with the song Burning Basketball from the horror movie Whistle, original motion picture soundtrack 2026 on Two Goons Media. And then one more before that, from Doomphonic with Logos and Lockers from the Whistle original motion picture soundtrack 2026 on Two Goons Media. And then before that, Third Realm, not from the newest album but the one prior, with the song Doom and Gloom from the album Her Name Was Melancholia, and that was 2025 on Morbid Attitude Records. Then from the brand new Zan and Cody, Let's Be Heroes, from their first newest album, Beautiful and Damned, 2026 on Frontiers Records, SRL. And then, as always, Christopher Young with Hellraiser from the Hellraiser original motion picture soundtrack. Special 30th Anniversary Edition, originally released in 1987, re-released in 2017 on Lakeshore Records. And that brings us up to now, as we're listening to the score of Whistle. Yes, do not blow the death whistle. this is the song called Found It in My Locker. What did you find in your locker? That is a good question. Who knows? Who knows? Who knows? But either way, let's see. Got some stuff to tell you. And let's go ahead and do that right now. All right. PSAs, as we call them, public service announcements. You want them, you need them. We got them. With the heat of summer here, and each summer seemingly hotter than the last, we need to take steps to stay safe. Here are a few simple things you can do to deal with extreme heat. 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Whether you enjoy passing a football or reading a book, there's a kid out there who has similar interests who needs someone like you to look up to in life. To find out how you can get involved, visit bigbrobigsis.com. All right. So, let me get some... speaking of water... there we go. Feels so much better now. You know what I mean? All right. Let's see. What are we going to play next? Where are we going from here? That's a good question. Don't know. Don't know. We'll figure it out. All right. Let's see. What do we got? All right. We're going to play a new one. Just from the brand new Marilyn Manson that came out August 14th on Nuclear Blast Records.
For some reason, I guess since Marilyn Manson has sobered up, he's definitely got his weight back under control, and it looks like he put out another really heavy album and seemingly going backwards to his older roots. Getting more aggressive again, and none of this mid-tempo, you know, what he had been doing. So definitely stepped it up. So we're going to play one of the more recent singles called Unalive, and we're going to play that because it is brand new. And, yeah, why not? If I can get it to come up. Well, I have to. Bum, bum, bum, bum, bum, bum. YouTube Premium is ad-free. All right, let's go ahead and get this going. And here. Well, if I can get this, this thing's really fighting me right now. Don't fight it. Let's see. Dun, dun, dun, dun, dun, dun. There we go. And let's see. And I don't see this one, so I guess it's not in here. All right. Unalive. This comes from the brand newest Marilyn Manson album, which is called One Assassination Under God, Chapter 2. Let's see. And we're almost there. All right. Yeah, I know. I'm moving a little slow tonight. You got to give me some credit. All right, here we go. Unalive from the brand new Marilyn Manson newest single. Check it out.

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And we're listening to the score of Corin Hardy's film, Whistle. Be careful of the death whistle, because death will come for you. Original score by Doomphonic. Let's take a look at what we played in this last set. Brand new one from Ecstatic Perfection with Villain Era from the Villain Era single 2026 on Out of Line Music. Before that, brand new from the newest album by Cliff and Ivy, the only Alaskan duo goth band, with Kiss of Death from the newest album Angel's Eyes. And then newest one single from Prong, with the song called The Banner, the Banner single 2026 on Napalm Records. Then Cinderella with Porcelain, their newest single, Porcelain, single 2026 on Cinderella. And then Urban Heat doing part of the new tribute album to the Smashing Pumpkins. Urban Heat doing their version of Ava Adore, really cool version, a little bit heavier, from the Sending Hearts to All My Desire, Dearies, excuse me, 2026 on Sumerian Records. Then Scold from his most last album that he came out with, Do You Really, song from Caught in the Throes, 2025 on Metropolis Records. And then from the brand newest Marilyn Manson album with Unalive single from The One Assassination, Under God Chapter 2, 2026 on Nuclear Blast. And that brings us up to now. Yeah, top of the hour of 2 a.m. We got one more hour to go of music. Yeah, so what's up next? Brand new one from Ghost Spells. Just came out August 14th. Can't wait for this new album to come out later this year. Excited, excited, excited. Here is a song that fits perfectly with the theme tonight. And when I say perfectly, I mean perfectly. This is why I was so excited about playing this song, because it makes perfect sense with the theme tonight. Yeah, it totally does. Anyway, let's go ahead and get some more music going here. Yeah, you know you want to. Anyway, here we go. Are you ready? Are you ready? Are you ready? Yes, you are. Yes, you are. Yes, you are. Yes, you are. Oh, you so are. Here is the new one from Ghost Spells. Here's a song called Curses.

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You are listening to The Metal Box with Yancey, your host. Yancey, the Gothic Lizard. And let's take a look at what we played in this last long set. Going in reverse. That last one was The Cemetery Girls with Death Has Tasted Blood from the album Smoke My Brain, 2009 on Manic Depression. Before that, Black Angel with a song that has been on two albums. This was a best of album of all their great songs, and this song was the first one on the album called Kiss of Death. And of course, we played another song called Kiss of Death earlier by Cliff and Ivy, but this is a different Kiss of Death. And this came from the album Cornet, and originally on the album Kiss of Death in 2020, but this re-release of the song came on Cornet in 2025 on Solid Recordings. And before that, this Eternal Decay with the song Don't Talk, from their most recent album, Spiretto, 2025 on Trestle. And then Echo Burial with Silent Monster, The Other Side of the Mirror, from their album Through the Chaos, 2024 on Mother Solitude Records. Then Ash Code with Run in the Dark from their album Syndrome, 2025 on Time to Kill Records. Then Vioflesh with their newest single, Your Blood, from Your Blood EP 2026 on Dark Tunes Music Group. And then started out the set with brand new Ghost Bells with the song Curses, the Curses single 2026 on Out of Line Music. There you go. Oh yeah. Oh yeah. All right, so let's take a look at what we're going to play next. Let's see what else we got. We got some good stuff going here. Oh, yeah. Let's see. All right, so let's take a look at what we're going to play next. All right. I have not played this song, but this, even though there is a new single out, but I'm going to play another song from this album that will be coming out in the end of September. I haven't played this song yet. So I'm just going to play it now. This is going to be a 2026 new release from local artist My Last Funeral. On Cold Vision, Inc. And here is the song called Mourn for Me.

argument in the trial of his client, a Palestine Action protester. Finally, the journalist Gil Durant, on his new book, The Nerd Right, so a

President Trump has reportedly threatened to bomb the S out of Oman if it, quote, gets in the way of the U.S. blockade of Iranian ships in the Strait of Hormuz. It comes as Trump has downplayed concerns about conditions on the USS Abraham Lincoln, an aircraft carrier that's been deployed for more than 260 days, one of the longest deployments in U.S. military history. Two U.S. military newspapers, the Navy Times and Stars and Stripes, have reported multiple attempts by sailors to jump overboard amidst deteriorating conditions on the Lincoln, including food rationing, plumbing backups, and shortages of basic supplies, including toothpaste and soap. This is President Trump talking to reporters Friday, saying the deployment hasn't been long enough.

0: lying, the president said. This comes as President Trump says the U.S. will substantially reduce joint military exercises with South Korea, noting Seoul had declined to join the U.S. war on Iran. He said his decision is based on his, quote, very good relationship with North Korea's leader Kim Jong-un, adding the country has been, quote, unthreatening and respectful as long as he's been president. Meanwhile, in Qatar, officials are denying Iranian accusations that Doha is secretly holding three Iranian airmen as prisoners of war. The dispute dates to the third day of the war, when Qatar said it shot down two Iranian warplanes and claimed were threatening its airspace. On Sunday, Iran's military announced a $30,000 bounty for killing or capturing U.S. soldiers, which would be doubled if it's carried out by a woman.
1: Not allowed one day, as you need to ever. Any dear combatant kills an American or captures one and hands them over to any of the units of the Islamic Republic of Iran army, supported by those dear individuals who wish to participate in financial jihad, but under the guarantee of the army alongside the great rewards of jihad, we will provide a proper gift. This gift is equivalent to $30,000, approximately $5 billion per month.
0: In Lebanon, Israeli airstrikes killed at least 11 people, including children, on Saturday, one of the deadliest Israeli attacks in Lebanon since the so-called ceasefire with Hezbollah took effect in June. Israel's been striking Lebanon since early March after Hezbollah fired into Israel in retaliation for the U.S.-Israeli war on Iran. Israeli strikes have killed more than 4,300 people in Lebanon this year. According to the UN, more than a million people have been forced to flee their homes. President Trump's son-in-law and envoy Jared Kushner has met with Israeli Prime Minister Benjamin Netanyahu after Israel rejected a 15-point plan for Gaza promoted by President Trump's so-called Board of Peace. The proposal would see Hamas gradually disarm and turn over governance of the Gaza Strip to an international force in exchange for Israel's withdrawal. Over the weekend, Kushner met in Cairo with Hamas's political chief, Khalil al-Fayyad. Also joining the talks was Egyptian President Abdel Fattah al-Sisi, former British Prime Minister Tony Blair, and Qatari, Turkish, and Egyptian mediators. In the occupied West Bank, Israel's military has announced plans to hand over responsibility for policing Israeli settlers to a civilian Israeli police force. Palestinian officials condemn the plan as a flagrant violation of international law, calling it another step towards Israeli annexation of the West Bank. This comes as a siege by Israeli settlers on the village of Qusra has entered its second week, with 15 Palestinians, including two children, cut off from food, water, and electricity by armed Israeli settlers backed by soldiers. Human rights groups say it's part of a concerted effort by Israelis to seize even more Palestinian land. This is a video filmed by Aisha Hassan. His family's been confined to their home for over a week while Israeli soldiers occupy

0: entire store through a distribution warehouse operated by the Russian online retailer Wildberries, just outside central Moscow. Ukrainian officials say Russia struck 13 locations across Ukraine over the same period, killing 7 people. In Afghanistan, the Taliban have marked 5 years in power since U.S. forces withdrew from the country. Since retaking control in 2021, the Taliban have stripped away the rights of women and girls, with UNESCO reporting some 2.4 million girls are now barred from secondary and higher education. The United Nations warns more than half of women's groups still working in Afghanistan could cease operations within the next year due to funding problems. This is the permanent representative of Denmark to the United Nations.
1: The Taliban's systematic repression of women and girls has become a defining feature of the current system. Afghanistan remains the only country in the world where girls are banned from secondary and higher education. The grave abuse of the right to education is also having far-reaching consequences for Afghanistan's economic development and provision of essential public services.
0: Hundreds of migrants in Spain's North African enclave of Ceuta gathered for a protest Sunday demanding they be granted asylum. They're among the thousands who remain there after more than 70,000 people crossed into the enclave in recent weeks seeking protection. Dozens died, mostly from drowning in their attempt to reach the Spanish territory amidst an intensifying crackdown along the border with Morocco. Many of those who stayed in Ceuta are now forced to sleep on the beach or in the city's outskirts. This is a migrant from Morocco who swam there.
2: We have problems and bad situations in our country. There are so many talents in our country that have been lost. We are truly suffering. We are sleeping next to the sea, the cold, with bad smell. We are suffering a lot. The police doesn't let us go downtown. They always kick us out, telling us to get the hell out of there.
0: In Indonesia, a 7.7 magnitude earthquake that struck the country Saturday was followed by nearly 1,000 aftershocks, killing more than 50 people. The largest earthquake hit just north of Flores Island, followed by a second 6.4 magnitude quake in Indonesia's western Sumatra Island. An estimated 5,000 people have been evacuated. Search and rescue teams raced to find survivors. Many evacuees have been forced to sleep in the streets, afraid of more aftershocks. Meanwhile, tents have been set up amidst the rubble of collapsed hospitals to serve as makeshift emergency rooms to treat injured patients. Landslides have also blocked roads in parts of Flores Island, raising concerns of dwindling aid and resources as people go hungry.
3: My husband and I wanted to go home his baby. I went to the store, and he got a string of roses that I could share. One loaf of bread. I felt so sorry for my nieces and nephews. Had to be divided, little by little. She's pregnant. I feel so sorry for her. So I only ate a small amount. Even a single banana would be divided among 3 people. They were desperately hungry.
0: This is Indonesia's deadliest quake since 2022, when an earthquake in West Java killed hundreds. In the United States, in northern Michigan, a gunman killed 5 people Friday, prompting a manhunt that ended when the shooter was found dead alongside one of his victims. Separately, police in Petersburg, Virginia, arrested a 19-year-old suspect on Saturday following an overnight shooting at Virginia State University that left 5 people injured, one of them critically, just hours after officials welcomed freshmen to campus. According to the Gun Violence Archive, the U.S. has seen at least 305 mass shootings since the start of the year. President Trump's former personal attorney, now Attorney General Todd Blanche, has declined to pledge that the Justice Department will operate independently of the White House. Blanche was asked about the topic by NBC's Meet the Press host, Kristen Welker.

0: not going to flush that.
1: A federal judge has ruled the state of Idaho must allow abortions when the pregnant person's health and life are at risk. U.S. District Judge Leland Windmill ruled Idaho state officials cannot prosecute physicians who perform abortions under these circumstances, saying Idaho's near total abortion ban violates the Due Process and Equal Protection Clauses of the

0: 14th Amendment. Physicians face up to 5 years in prison if found in violation of the ban. In his ruling, Judge Wimmo wrote, quote, "It's about self-preservation and a limit of the state's power to make a woman suffer for the sake of an unborn child. A pregnant woman's health is not a state resource to be allocated at the legislature's whim," he said. And the Democratic National Committee has approved sweeping changes to the 2028 presidential primary calendar under the new schedule. South Carolina voters would cast the first ballots January 22nd, followed by Nevada on February 1st. Iowa and New Hampshire would no longer be the first states to hold nominating contests. The move could expand the influence of Black and Latino voters on narrowing the field of presidential contenders. And those are some of the headlines. This is Democracy Now!, democracynow.org, the War and Peace Report. I'm Amy Goodman. I'm Audrey Thomas, and welcome to all of our viewers and listeners around the country and across the world. Operation Puppet Master, that's the name of an expansive surveillance program launched by the federal government against activists, left-leaning political organizations, labor unions, and other groups in Minnesota last winter, as hundreds of thousands of residents joined protests demanding an end to the violent mass deportation campaign in the state by ICE and other federal agencies known as Operation Metro Surge. The spying program was launched by HSI, Homeland Security Investigations, 4 days after federal agents shot and killed Alex Petty, a nurse and protester, and just weeks after agents shot another protester, Renee Good. The spying program came to light in court documents filed in federal district court in Minnesota and first reported on by the New York Times. The documents were filed by defense attorney Kevin Rich in the federal case against 15 purported Antifa members. Minnesotans accused of conspiracy to, quote, impede or injure federal officers and to, quote, violently oppose immigration law enforcement. Rich represents one of the accused, Isaac Sant.
1: In Kevin Rich's motion, he reveals that undercover agents posing as protesters spied on community members at meetings in churches, parks, libraries, schools, and union halls, and that HSI secretly obtained the financial records of national labor unions, including the SEIU and the Communication Workers of America, CWA, as well as national nonprofits like the Sunrise Movement. The financial records go back 3 years. Democracy Now! Spoke to Kieran Knutson, president of the CWA Local 7250, on Sunday to get his response.
2: You were outraged but not surprised to learn this news. You know, the federal government was conducting an illegal and murderous campaign of terror against immigrant working class people in Twin Cities. So it's not a surprise to us that they were using these methods to try and infiltrate and map the folks who were organizing opposition to their campaign. And, you know, it's our understanding that they've surveilled our members, that they have infiltrated meetings that we co-sponsored, and possibly even entered our office once as undercover cops for the federal government as part of this operation. So, yeah, it just shows what kind of government we're up against.
3: In the motion filed with the court attorney, Attorney Kevin Rich writes, quote, "With no evidence, the government alleged to the grand jury that the conspiracy in this case extends far beyond the defendants to include the AFL-CIO, the Minneapolis Federation of Educators, the Minnesota Association of Professional Employees, MONARPA, Veterans for Peace, and the Greasefit Bicycle Repair Shop, among others. So far, none of the groups targeted by the HSI inquiry have faced charges." The executive director of the Sunrise Movement, Aru Shania Jay, said, quote, "While federal agents repeatedly broke the law, ordinary people exercise their First Amendment rights to protect their neighbors." The surveillance operation arose from a White House directive known as National Security Presidential Memo 7, NSPM 7, which identifies a potential domestic terrorist as someone expressing, quote, anti-Christian, anti-capitalist, or anti-American views.
1: Tomorrow, we're joined by two guests. Isaac Sant is a healthcare worker in St. Paul, Minnesota, one of the 15 protesters charged by the federal government in June. It was his attorney, Kevin Rich, who filed this motion and released these documents on Thursday. And Emilio Gonzalez-Avalos is executive director of Unidos Minnesota, a grassroots group and immigrant advocacy organization that was also spied on by the federal government. We welcome you both to Democracy Now! I wanted to turn first to Isaac Sand in St. Paul. It's your attorney that who released these documents. It has been explosive around the country to see the federal government, after the killing of Alex Preti and Renee Good, investigating who? The activists who are protesting these killings and the deadly immigrant crackdown. Now, your attorney advised you not to speak today, but you've chosen to. Why? Talk about what's happened in the Twin Cities.
4: Thanks for having me. I believe this case is a blatant act of political repression against anybody who was brave enough to protest against ISIS. Terrorist rampage through our streets in December and January. I think the calculus here is a little different than in a normal criminal trial. I think these are politically motivated charges intended to quell dissent, and that my little organization is not really the target of the ICO under indictment, and it's obviously very stressful. But the whole community is really the target here. This is intended to have a chilling effect on protest and intimidate people out of the street.
3: Isaac, were you one of the groups that was under surveillance, and did you suspect anything during the time?
4: I did suspect that we might have been under surveillance. I mean, we

0: sure. But I was indicted for conspiracy to impede or injure a federal officer and also for interstate stalking.
1: I want to bring in Emilia Gonzalez-Avalos into the conversation, Executive Director of Unidos, Minnesota. Emilia, can you talk about your organization? I'm looking at this chart of the Homeland Security Investigations put out called The Conspiracy, and there's a group called Monarca right at the top. And this is a project of Unidos, your group. Can you talk about your experience with federal surveillance?
2: Of course. Well, Monarca is, as you said, our constitutional observing program. It is an on-ramp for community organizing where we develop these master forums where people can learn about how to legally and constitutionally observe what was happening in our streets with a deadly force being used upon our immigrant families. And that's what we did. We were teaching people how to use their First Amendment. What does a warrant, an administrative warrant, look like differently from a judicial warrant? What were the rights and opportunities that we have to protect the rights of immigrants in detention or while they are being detained? How do you locate a person that has just been detained? We also talked about Fourth Amendment rights. And this program grew to almost 30,000 people before MetroSearch and reached to 50,000 people after MetroSearch, and it continues to grow. And so we were shocked, we were sick to hear that we were also in this list of people that were organizing using their First Amendment rights and the right to petition to the government. And we're also not surprised. We've learned through history that this is one of the tactics they have used across the world to repress and scare and disrupt movements that are organizing with other people against racism, that are organizing for justice, and are organizing for a multiracial, high-functioning democracy.
1: I want to go to what the U.S. Attorney for Minnesota said in a news conference. He refused to answer repeated questions about whether any federal agents or officers were injured by the defendants.

0: was the U.S. attorney for Minnesota, Daniel Rosen, who also suggested there could be more charges related to ongoing investigations into anti-ICE activism during so-called Operation Metro Surge.
1: If you are actively conspiring to impede law enforcement, actively conspiring to commit the acts that today's indictment alleges, you ought to go on the assumption that we're watching you and have looked at you.
0: I mean, this is quite something. When there are accusations of violence, the U.S. attorney cannot name one example of violence that the defendants were involved with.

0: defense was non-violent throughout Metro Surge. And as I said, this is a naked act of political repression. This is not about what we did. This is about who we are and what we believe. This is about the suppression of our politics and more broadly of any opposition to ISIS campaign of terror across the country. I didn't hurt anyone. I'm not alleged to have hurt anyone. And there's nothing in the indictment that I'm accused of that tens of thousands of people also didn't participate in an active protest when ISIS rampaged into our streets.
1: I want to bring Amelia back into this conversation. This indictment against the 15 defendants, accused them of everything from throwing ice chunks to setting up blockades. But the surveillance documents released last week now show the government was monitoring peaceful library meetings about de-escalation tactics. What are your thoughts on the kind of evidence being gathered by the Trump administration and the financial records that have been collected of the SEIU, Sunrise Movement, 3 years of financial records?
2: Well, I am not an attorney, and I also have never experienced or witnessed a network of surveillance that plans to stage and hunt for the behavior that they want to polarize, and then using that acting with the strength of the Department of Justice. It is also said that in this administration, a ham sandwich can get an indictment. And so it is very dangerous, the times that we're living, the discretion in which the rule of law is being used. And I hold two things at the same time. Of course, the side on individual conduct, and everybody has the right to the process. Everybody gets a defense. And a government that puts a bicycle collective and a teachers union and network of regular people like Unidos on a conspiracy charge, in my opinion, loses the right to be believed about who the dangerous people are.
1: Amelia Gonzalez-Avalos, thank you so much for being with us, Executive Director of Unidos Minnesota, and Isaac Sant, healthcare worker and activist in St. Paul, one of the 15 Minnesotans charged with conspiracy to impede federal officers during their immigration crackdown last winter. It was his attorney who released the documents. Coming up in an exclusive interview, the prominent British human rights attorney Rajiv Menon speaking out on being charged with contempt of court for what he said during his closing argument in defense of his client, a protester with Palestine Action. We'll go to London. Stay with us.

0: musician Billy Bragg performing in our Democracy Now! Studio. This is Democracy Now!, democracynow.org. I'm Amy Goodman with Anjali Kamat. We turn now to the case of a leading human rights attorney in Britain who is facing criminal charges himself over his representation of a client in court. Rajiv Menon Casey, King's Counsel, is accused of criminal contempt over his closing speech at the trial of six Palestine Action activists who did direct action protest at a weapons factory owned by Elbit Systems, the supplier of arms to Israel, in Silton in August of 2024. Menon is being accused of misleading the jury and ignoring the judge's directions in his remarks. He's believed to be the first defense attorney in Britain to be prosecuted over statements in a closing speech. Mr. Justice's court order read in part, quote, "The respondent made statements which were capable of suggesting to the jury that the court was not impartial, in that he referred to the defendants being prevented from giving evidence about Elbit Systems and later referred to Elbit Systems being protected and wined and dined in the corridors of power." Garden Court Chambers, where Menon has worked as a barrister for 30 years, said the charges brought against him were unprecedented and have, quote, sent shockwaves through the legal profession, unquote. The chair of the Criminal Bar Association has said the charges have left attorneys afraid of doing their job. Amnesty International said, quote, "The prosecution of Palestine Action lawyer Rajiv Menon Casey is a serious threat to fair trial rights and the right to protest," unquote. For more, we're joined by Rajiv Menon Casey himself in his first television broadcast interview since the charges were brought. He's joining us from London, where Democracy Now! Just was. Thanks so much for being with us. Why have you decided to speak out? In fact, you encourage your clients, Palestine Action protesters, not to speak directly to the press, is that right? And yet now you're the focus of the court.
1: Thank you for inviting me. I decided to speak out because for the last few months, a number of senior judges in this country have decided to make the most serious allegations against me in public, publishing those allegations.

0: I just feel that it's important that I have a voice in this and that I at least address some of the matters in general terms that I'm accused of, as opposed to simply waiting for my opportunity in court months from now to say what I need to say.
1: And Rajiv, can you explain why these contempt charges are being brought against you? What exactly did you say that was considered contempt of court?
0: So I made a closing speech in a Palestine Action protest case, as you said, on the 8th of January this year, on behalf of my client Charlotte Head, who was one of those engaged in direct action against

this to me. I'm probably not wise for me to go into the full detail of that, but suffice to say, perhaps, that I categorically deny deliberately breaching any judicial order. As far as I'm aware, as far as I believe, didn't inadvertently breach any order. I am content, of course. It is a complicated jurisdiction, but in essence, it involves a serious interference with the administration of justice. And I categorically deny that anything that I said in that closing speech amounted to a serious interference.

0: you can say in lay terms, in your closing argument, what is the argument you are making? I mean, we have a defense in the United States, or we have a description, for example, called jury nullification. They can say someone did something, but they don't feel they should be found guilty. Talk about what the Palestine Action defendants were accused of, or who you represented, and what your argument was.
1: My client, Charlotte Head, was charged with aggravated burglary, violent disorder, and criminal damage. And she had statutory defenses to aggravated burglary and violent disorder. The problem was, in relation to criminal damage, there was no dispute that she had participated with others in damaging property belonging to the Israeli arms manufacturer, Elbit Systems. And the trial judge had withdrawn her only available defense of lawful excuse for that charge. And so, on the face of it, she had no defense to the charge. But of course, she is innocent until proven guilty. And ultimately, the facts are for the jury, not for the judge. The jury are the sole judges of the facts. And so, in my speech, I told the jury about a very famous case from 1670, of William Penn and William Meade, who had been charged with unlawful preaching on the streets of London. And in that case, the trial judge had directed the jury to convict, and the jury had refused to convict.

0: they were locked up, and that case that came to be known as Bushell's case is one of the most famous cases in British legal history. And I told the jury about that case, as hundreds if not thousands of other lawyers have done before me, and I told the jury about a plaque at the Old Bailey, probably the most famous courtroom in the world, where that case is celebrated. Again, something that's been done by countless lawyers before me. And what I've been accused of is that by doing that, I was informing the jury about their right to acquit a defendant according to their conscience and was inviting them to do so. And that is an allegation I categorically deny. What you call jury nullification in the United States is called jury equity here. But I categorically deny, I need to make this absolutely clear, that I either informed the jury of the existence of that principle, that fundamental principle, or invited them to invoke it. What I did do was tell them about that famous case and about the plaque that celebrates the case. And that's at the very heart of the allegation that I faced.
1: Rajiv, I want to turn to a clip of your client, Charlotte Head, speaking to AG Plus earlier this year.

0: Sharon, and tell us about your client, Charlotte Head, and what exactly she was charged with, and she's back in prison now?
1: She is. She's an extraordinary woman, I should say that from the outset, who has dedicated most of her adult life to helping those less fortunate than her. She spent 3 years working in the refugee camps in Calais, doing a number of different jobs at the time to assist refugees and asylum seekers. At the time of her involvement in the action against the factory in Tokyo, she was working with women suffering domestic and children suffering domestic violence and abuse in London. So she's someone who's dedicated, as I said, most of her adult life to helping others, and was driven to participate in this action by the genocide that was being live streamed onto our televisions and our mobile phones in this country. As I said, she was charged with aggravated burglary, violent disorder, and criminal damage. She was acquitted by the jury at the first trial of aggravated burglary, which was the most serious charge that she faced, a charge that can technically attract a sentence of life imprisonment. The prosecution subsequently dropped the charge of violent disorder against her. The jury at the first trial was hung on that charge. As far as criminal damage is concerned, the jury couldn't decide at the first trial, but she had a retrial later.

0: years imprisonment. She's currently serving that sentence. And in addition to that, the trial judge found that her offending, quite extraordinarily, the first time this has ever happened in a protest case in this country, that her offending had a terrorist connection. And as a result, she's subject now to a draconian regime within the prison system, which has, in real terms, lengthened the time that she will have to spend in custody. And that is a matter that's currently subject to appeal.
1: And the judge in this case, in the first trial and the second trial, put several restrictions on what was allowed as a defense. Is that right? Can you explain that?
0: The

appeals was withdrawn from the jury. Other justification defenses were withdrawn. The judge restricted what the defendants could say about their underlying motivations, and specifically about what they could say about Elbit Systems. And so, on a number of occasions during the first trial, the defendants were stopped from telling the jury what they had learned about Elbit Systems prior to their involvement in the action. But they still managed to say a great deal, and to be fair, the judge never directed the jury at the first trial that the jury should disregard what they said. At the retrial, when they were solely facing the charge of criminal damage, further restrictions were placed on them, and they were not allowed to say anything to the jury at the retrial about the reasons or underlying motivations that they had for either joining Palestine Action or participating in the action against the Fulton factory, or their specific views about Elbit Systems.

0: Before we end, we want to talk about that larger issue of Palestine Action being considered a terrorist organization in London. I was there last week, and I asked the British MP, Jeremy Corbyn, about Prime Minister Andy Burnham's apology for the Labour Party's initial stance on Gaza, and part of his response was about that crackdown on Palestine Action. This is what Andy Corbyn said.
1: If he is serious about a complete change in policy,

0: conference in the Tasmanite 2000, which is basically labeling anyone that holds a placard up saying, I support Palestine action, calling them a terrorist. This includes people in their 80s and even 90s, retired Anglican clergy people, and many others. It's an absurd situation.
1: So that's British MP Jeremy Corbyn when we were in London last week. As we wrap up, Rajiv Menon, if you can talk about how you're fighting the charges against you, the contempt of court charges, and also the chilling effect this has on how far lawyers will go to represent cases like these.
0: Absolutely. Let me deal with the latter first. I mean, there is no question, as the chair of the Criminal Bar Association and the chair of the bar counsel in this country, have both publicly said that the prosecution being brought against me for contempt of court is having a chilling effect on criminal defense lawyers and the worries that they undoubtedly have these days, particularly in protest cases, about what they can and cannot say. And that's obviously because of the unique, extraordinary, and unprecedented action being taken against me. I mean, I think that's irrefutable. I mean, there's so much evidence about it. And literally hundreds of people have contacted me, lawyers and others, to talk about that chilling effect. And I mean, that clearly is something that is extremely worrying. It's been described by some as a descent into authoritarianism. As far as the case against me is concerned, already the Court of Appeal in this country, in a judgment in May, has held that the trial judge in the Fulton case and another senior member of the British judiciary, a Lord Justice of Appeal, a member of the Court of Appeal, acted unlawfully against me in an excessive jurisdiction by allowing a direct referral to the High Court being made against me for contempt of court. So we all have already had that victory. The case then went back to the trial judge, who has now instituted contempt of court proceedings against me under a different procedure. We are now appealing against that as well, on the basis that that also was unlawful. We're awaiting a date for that appeal. We think it'll probably be in October or November. Depending on the outcome of that appeal, of course, there are different possibilities. If I win that appeal, then this may go away. Alternatively, it may be referred to the Attorney General to make a decision as to whether or not I should be prosecuted. If I lose my appeal, then I will stand trial for contempt of court. At some stage, either later this year or early next year, with the risk of a potential two-year prison sentence hanging over my head. So, this is a serious matter with serious constitutional implications, which is of tremendous worry and concern to members of the criminal bar and other members of the legal profession in this country.
1: Rajiv Menon, I want to thank you for being with us and agreeing to do this interview against your own lawyer's wishes, a leading British human rights and criminal defense lawyer facing an unprecedented contempt of court charges and could be sentenced up to 2 years in prison. For his closing speech for Palestine Action defendants, speaking to us from London. Coming up, the Nerd Right, Silicon Valley Fascism, and the War on Democracy. Stay with us.

0: are here by Scott Donaldson and Richard Samuel Nolan. This is Democracy Now!, democracynow.org, The War and Peace Report. I'm Amy Goodman with Angela Thomas. The Nerd writes, Silicon Valley Fascism and the War on Democracy. That's the name of a new book by our next guest, the journalist Gil Durad. The book looks at how tech billionaires, including Peter Thiel and Elon Musk, are pushing what Durad calls fascism. Gil Durad also documents how Thiel had played a pivotal role in J.D. Vance's rise to power. Durad writes, quote, Vance is almost entirely a creation of Thiel, who bankrolled his brief stint as a Silicon Valley venture capitalist and United States senator. With Vance at Trump's side, Silicon Valley had one of their own in the White House, a tech venture capitalist one heartbeat away from the presidency. Gil Durad joins us here in New York. He's the former opinion editor of the Sacramento Bee and editorial page editor of the San Francisco Examiner. He now publishes two newsletters, the Nerd Right and Frame Lab. Welcome to Democracy Now! So let's start with the title, The Nerd Right, Silicon Valley Fascism and the War on Democracy. Why do you choose it?
1: Well, in 2024, I wrote a series for the New Republic about the extremist ideological beliefs coming out of Silicon Valley. And after I'd written a story that went really viral and got me under attack by one of these guys, someone reached out to me from the crypto world and said, you know, we've been calling these guys the Nerd Right for years. And that blew my mind, and I saw that no one was really using that title, and so I rebranded my newsletter, which had some boring other name, as the Nerd Right, and that became the main message of it. But I thought it was amazing that within their own community, this was a label that was applied to them. People understood it was fascist and was echoing Nazism in nature.
0: But I want to just say, the billionaire tech bros, as they are known, another name for them, haven't always been the way they are now. In fact, when Trump was first coming into office, talk about how they have changed.
1: During the first Trump administration, we saw something called Tech-Against Trump, where there were all these tech companies standing up to Trump, filing lawsuits, opposing his crackdowns on immigration. This time around, it's completely different.
0: Remove from X,
1: Facebook banned him. Now we see the opposite happening. I think what happened is that Trump was able to tap into some undercurrents in Silicon Valley with his return to power. Billionaires have become radicalized by things like the Me Too movement, by Occupy, by the Black Lives Matter movement, and then by the pandemic. And so when Trump is able to return to power, they are now in a very different mentality. They've made billions and billions of more dollars. They're even more against taxes in government, even though government is generally the basis for many of their fortunes. And so now we see a complete alignment behind Trump. In fact, Trump is being funded and supported by Silicon Valley. He wouldn't be able to do the things he's doing without the billions of dollars he's raking in and open crypto corruption.
0: You know, in the epigraph to your book, you quote Peter Thiel from 2010. So in a way, they've changed, but this also goes back and has a longer history. And the end of that quote is, technology is this incredible alternative to politics. Can you talk about what he meant by that and what that means in terms of the kind of influence Peter Thiel has and who he is?
1: Some billionaires appear to have changed, but Peter Thiel hasn't really changed. He's been right-wing for a very long time. Peter Thiel was born in Germany, came to the United States as a child, went to Stanford, and became a lawyer, studied philosophy, and then got very lucky to be in Silicon Valley in the late 1990s as things were about to take off. In 1997, he read a book called The Sovereign Individual, which predicted that in the 21st century, technology would overthrow democracy, specifically something called cybercurrency, or what we would today call crypto, which would undermine government authority, and advanced automation, which we would call AI, which would collapse the economy by destroying most jobs and concentrating wealth in the hands of a savvy few that were called the sovereign individual. And Peter Thiel is credited this crazy book with being the inspiration for PayPal, which he says was an effort to get ahead of this digital currency. It didn't quite work out that way, but it made him a billionaire eventually because it provided the basis for his fortune. And he's been able to use his money to grow this influential cult of right-wing ideas in Silicon Valley, which, by the way, they were always there. This libertarian, it was called, vibe, coming out of Silicon Valley in the 80s and the 90s. There were a handful of writers who wrote about it then. But what we've learned is these guys were never libertarians. They just wanted to be in charge of the government. They weren't against the government unless they don't get to be the government. So now that they are the government, we see their true face, their fascists, and their authoritarians. experience.
0: Well, you tell the story in the book, the remarkable story of a group of these billionaire tech bros. It's not just Peter Thiel, it's several other men. Can you talk about some of these other characters that you talk about? And what is their crusade against democracy?
1: They have this idea, mostly stemming from the Sovereign Individual book, that technology means democracy is an obsolete software system, that the United States is an obsolete country, that it won't survive the 21st century. I want to say, I know this sounds crazy to people, but much of my book is told in the words of these men, in podcasts and interviews and long essays they write about it. And their problem with democracy is that they don't get to have all the power.
0: You even have to get secret documents. I mean, you have some remarkable statements in this book. You have Balaji Srinivasan and also Curtis Yarvin. And Curtis Yarvin, I believe, talking about in an early blog post, perhaps, talking about San Francisco and what to do with the poor.
1: Yeah, so this idea is that they've got some called the network state. Curtis Yarvin called it patchworks. Part of their apocalyptic vision for the future is that the country would be broken up. There will no longer be one country. It will be broken up into these sort of corporate zones or fiefdoms called patchworks or network states. And the new governing structure will be these autocratic, dictator-like corporations that will have total power over their citizens. Yarvin wrote that they could even turn unproductive people into biodiesel to fuel city buses. They say he's just kidding about that, but that what we really need for the poor is an humane alternative to genocide. So these are the kinds of ideas you see, and what's disturbing is that Balaji Srinivasan, another Peter Thiel protege, because Curtis Yarvin is funded by Peter Thiel, it's the only reason anyone's ever heard of him, goes on to create this idea called the network state, which is a more startup-friendly version of this, that corporations and billionaires should fund their own cities and countries, and we're seeing that grow.
0: Let's go to Curtis Yarvin in his own words at the Institute of Pardon Ideas, where he explained why he supports the monarchical system of government.
2: Both this concept of liberal democracy, there's actually no such thing. Democracy in today's world just means a good or a legitimate government. It means a claim to a legitimate government. Just because you call yourself a democracy doesn't mean anything. North Korea calls itself the DPRK, Democratic People's Republic of Korea. That is three euphemisms for democracy, one place name, and it's monarchy. Anything that works is a monarchy. So, for example, if you take your iPhone and you look at the box that your iPhone comes in, it says, designed by Apple in California, manufactured in China. So that is two monarchies. Apple has a CEO and China has a dictator. And one oligarchy, which is the government of California, which is, by the way, basically a single-party state. There are no longer competitive elections in California. So when you try to imagine the state of California in which I live trying to build an iPhone or design an iPhone, the concept is ridiculous.
0: Let's go back to 2021 when J.D. Vance, then a candidate in Ohio for U.S. Senate, appeared on the conservative Jack Murphy Live podcast. Murphy asked Vance how to root out so-called wokeism from American institutions.
2: You've got Curtis Yarvin about some of these things. And so one is to basically accept that this entire thing is going to fall in on itself, right? I tend to think that we should seize the institutions of the left and turn them against the left, right? We need like a de-vapification program, like a de-wokification program in the United States, right?
0: So that was J.D. Vance back in 2021. The latest news is out of the Washington Post that President Donald Trump recently told donors in private that he wants to see his vice president, J.D. Vance, win the 2028 presidential election, a sign that he's open to publicly backing J.D. Vance. There's been this kind of war between J.D. Vance and Marco Rubio, the Secretary of State. But talk about the significance of this, and as you said, J.D. Vance being a creation of Peter Thiel.
1: J.D. Vance is a dangerous extremist who embraces a set of ideas that should put a chill down the spine of every American. He went on in that interview to say that Donald Trump would likely win the 2024 election, and that when he did, he should purge the federal government, just like Yarvin had recommended. And in fact, he should defy the courts and the law and challenge the Supreme Court justices to force him to follow their dictates. It's pretty amazing you have a man on the political stage in the White House, a heartbeat away from the presidency, who has espoused such radically anti-American ideas. And I think people need to understand the degree to which he is so closely related to Peter Thiel. We wouldn't have of J.D. Vance without a Peter Thiel. Peter Thiel is even the reason that J.D. Vance converted to Catholicism. He's the reason J.D. Vance became a venture capitalist and a millionaire. Peter Thiel likes to go around speaking to schools and graduate schools, and in 2011, he went to Yale Law School and gave a speech. And J.D. Vance said it was one of the most significant moments of his life, and that Peter Thiel was one of the most intelligent people he'd ever heard. And basically, that speech convinced him to not be a lawyer and instead to become a venture capitalist. And at every step of J.D. Vance's life since then, it has been Peter Thiel who has

0: administration. Can you talk about, you know, what kind of effect this has had in terms of policies? Like, you know, when we hear these ideas, they sound a little outlandish, to say the least. It's hard to see them being translated into policy, but then what we've been living over the past 2 years, we're seeing a lot of this coming to fruition. So can you talk about, you know, DOGE, for example, or the, you know, mass layoffs at federal jobs, what happened to USAID, and where those ideas came from?
1: The main argument of Curtis Chauvin for a long time has been that a president should act as a dictator. And one of the ways to cement this dictator's power is to purge the federal government of anyone who is unwilling to follow the orders of the dictator, basically to destroy the civil service. In addition, this is 15, almost 20 years ago, he recommended that the United States pretty much destroy its diplomatic standing in the world and eliminate international aid programs. We saw all of that happen during DOGE. In fact, Warren had updated his idea to say that it should be a CEO who the president should install as a dictator to run rampant over the federal government. And DOGE was an almost perfect expression of that. So these ideas that used to be...
0: Curtis called it RAGE.
1: He called it RAGE, Retire All Government Employees. So even the four-letter all-caps acronym is an echo of Warren. And these are ideas that were on an anonymous, weird blog, marginal in Silicon Valley 15 years ago, and have now become policy under the Trump administration. Because when you're a billionaire, you have the power to impose these crazy ideas on everyone else, and that's what's happening. Peter Thiel's entire inner circle has infiltrated government at the same time that the Trump family is now becoming tech venture capitalists and crypto cartel moguls. There's this joining of forces. The corporate is becoming the state, and both of it's combined with apocalyptic religious movements, and that is the heart of fascism.
0: Where does Elon Musk fit into this picture?
1: Elon Musk and Peter Thiel go way back to PayPal. They started it

wealthiest man in the world. Musk is certainly aware of these ideas, and when he was thinking of starting his own political party after he left Doge, he consulted with Curtis Yarvin about how to do that and what the party should say. So here's Yarvin, who knows nothing about anything, but he's considered a genius by these billionaires, largely because he tells them what they want to hear. So Elon Musk is clearly radicalized, is clearly open to these ideas. I'm not sure that he reads a lot about these things as much as he just believes the basic idea behind this, which is that wealthy white technologists should be the

0: exist at all. Look at what's happening with the USAID cuts. A targeted hit delivered against the poorest people in the world by the richest man in the world, with millions of people projected to die. These billionaires who promise abundance because of AI, well, we already have abundance, and we're not sharing it. Look at what they're doing to the poorest people today. And if you listen to the apocalyptic visions that AI will kill all jobs and transform everything, they say that, well, don't worry, everyone will get a share of the extreme universal wealth that's created. But that's not what we're seeing today, and you can't really believe that when they say that. Fascism is about imposing a hierarchy, a moral order, and white, wealthy Western men are at the top of that moral order in fascism.
1: Gil Dillon is the author of The Nerd Right, Silicon Valley Fascism and the War on Democracy. If you have time, we're going to do part two of this discussion, and then we're going to post it online at democracynow.org. Again, the book, The Nerd Right. I'll be speaking after the screening of Steal the Story, Please, in Middlebury, Vermont, on August 28th. Check our website at democracynow.org.

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Dubai. 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It is time for Quality Time with me, your host, DJ Dalla. Today, we're going to play a little game. This game is called 45 Roulette. What does that mean? 45 of the little records that would kind of look like donuts. I got a box over here. And we're going to let fate decide the program today. Say a few magic words, kind of swing my hands around the box, close my eyes, pick the record, and see what happens. So, up first, we have Ann Peoples with the classic

show called Cause and Effect. It is basically kind of just tracking the influences and kind of story of the band, the genre, the moment in time, etc. So tomorrow I'm doing the seminal Japanese band Yellow Magic Orchestra. It's been really fun to get into them. I feel like I'm open Pandora's box to just have, like, each member of the band has, like, a huge, illustrious career. They influenced so many people. They were influenced by so many people. I'm really excited to show you guys this tomorrow. A lot of interesting stories and just really cool tunes. Ryuichi Sakamoto's 90s stuff, amazing. I've never really listened to that before. I might try to donate a solid 15 minutes just to, you know, hear his 90s stuff because it's that cool. He does a collaboration with people from D-Light, specifically Toei, and there's just some great stuff, some healthy stuff as well. And yeah, I'm excited to tell you here. So that's tomorrow from 1 to 3, Cause and Effect, and I'll be doing Yellow Magic Orchestra. Also tomorrow, I'm going to be showing up a little later because of the Cause and Effect show. WIR 97.3 FM is having its 21st birthday party. So tomorrow, Saturday, August 15th, there will be a free all-day showcase of local music at Ardent Craft Ales, and that's going from 12 to 8 p.m. This event embodies the true spirit of Richmond Independent Radio Station, amplifying local voices and bringing people together in order to strengthen the local community. 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So they've got music by Strawberry Moon, great band, Radio B, Jake the Dog, Flora and Fauna, King Kaiju, ZHTML, Sammy Gardner, and WRIR DJs are also going to be filling in between sets and spinning some tunes. So come and check it out, y'all. That is tomorrow, 12 to 8 p.m. at Ardent Craft Ales. I will see you there. Let's keep this 45 roulette going. Up next, we have a great tune by the band Sky. That's with two Y's, and the track is called Hi. The little banner thing on WIR.org is not working with the song updates, but if you go onto the website, WIR.org, click on the blog post, you can look at the playlist and see what we've been playing. I am uploading these tracks to Ben Sean. Straw's in the building, and he does church fairs at me if I don't do that, so I always make sure to. So if you go to WIR.org and click on the blog post, you'll be able to see the playlist. All right, let's keep the tunes going.

with the glamorous life. And definitely hear Prince's vocals in there from the Tokyo song. Before that, we heard, I played two through the next one. That was through the next early.

from Santa Barbara. Was this back in the 90s. And then we were at Richie Valens with We Belong Together, and Prince Drive is Nothing Himself with Soft and Wet from 1978. That was Prince's actually his first single. It came out on his birthday, June 7th, 1978. 20 years old, pretty crazy. The man was genius, we all know that. Also had an uncredited synth programming production from Patrice Wilson, who I like to mention often. Prince has every question. She's another incredibly talented person. So we're picking 45 at random today, playing a little game. That was the first session that actually felt kind of just random. And also wanted to let people know that in addition to WIR celebrating his birthday tomorrow,

before that was Bobby Vinton with Blue Velvet. I think I'm due for a rewatch of the David Lynch Blue Velvet film. It's been too long. That first scene with all the worms crawling around, the next scene is a wild movie. Before that, we had Hank Williams with I Can't Help It. Bill Withers with the B-side of One Kiss a Mile, which was I Don't Know. Today we've been doing 45 or less, so I'm just kind of picking tunes at random, and I think it's mostly, most of them working. I just got a few more songs, and then you're going to hear Fontaine up next at 3 p.m. Make sure everybody comes check out WIR's birthday tomorrow from 12 to 8 p.m. That is at Arden Craft Ales. And also, on your way there, be sure to tune into my episode of Cause and Effect. I am going to be talking about the influences, the story, and playing a bunch of tunes from Yellow Magic Orchestra. It's going to be really cool. I'm very excited to share with y'all. And I have been feverishly working on it, honestly. There's just so much music they put out, and they're truly like pioneers of electronic music, so it's going to be a great show, so check it out. We're going to play some more tunes, and then Fontaine's up next.

Good morning. Good morning. You are listening to WRIRLP 97.3 FM, Richmond Independent Radio. I'm Derek Sunshine. It's now time for the Tuesday Morning Breakfast Blend, where every week here on WRIR, I like to bring you 2 hours of new music on a little show I call Where the Bears Sing. And that's the song title. You can Google that. And it's a really good song, but it's from a ways back. Anywho, I'm Derek Sunshine, so let's get started. We've got a brand new record from the group Helen. Helen is the guitar rock version of Liz Harris's musical instruments. She normally records as a very kind of quiet, almost ambient musician under the name of Grouper. However, Helen is her three-piece, where she's on guitar and vocals, along with bassist Scott Simons and drummer Jed Bindeman. And it's very different, but very good. So let's check it out. This is brand new from Helen. Their album, Linda's Head, comes out October 2nd. And this song is called Dead Shark 2.

Rocking away from Lawrence, Kansas, that is duo Sweeping Promises off their brand new album, UCI Romanticized, that just came out this Friday. And Does He Want to Be the Weatherman? Before Sweeping Promises, Touch Girl Apple Blossom from Austin, Texas, off their album Graceful, we heard Back and Forth.

Before Touch Girl, Apple Blossom, Mopar Stars from Philadelphia. From their album Official Researchers of the New Jersey Devil, we heard Feast for the Smile. Before Mopar Stars, Twisted Teens from New Orleans off their latest record, Florida Water Blues, we heard Guided Thunder. That's their second album this year. Word is they're going to have a third one out in 2026, so good for them. Keep making more music. I'll keep playing it. Anyways, before Twisted Teen, brand new, we heard Helen, which is the band project of grouper musician Liz Harris. Their album, Linda's Head, comes out October 2nd. We started with Dead Shark 2. Hey, you know, it's very funny. I just played a song called Does He Want to Be the Weatherman? And have a message about the National Weather Service. The National Weather Service is part of NOAA, N-O-A-A, the National Oceanic and Atmospheric Administration. It provides extensive information to the public about weather, air quality, current aviation and marine forecasts, long-term predictions, and storm warnings. You can find all this information and more, including satellite images, on their website, www.weather.gov, www.weather.gov. And, you know, if you've been getting your weather with a lot of advertising, you won't find any there. So there we go. Just a thought. Anyways, I'm Derek Sunshine. Let's get back to some more tunes. Next up, we've got Radiator Hospital, which is the project of Philadelphia musician Sam Cook Parrott. His latest record, Distorting Time, also came out last week. This song is called Let It Be Nothing.

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1: And before that message, we heard The Melons from Salt Lake City from their album The Melons in Color with What Else Can I Say. Before The Melons, The Loft from London off their brand new album Badges and Sad Comedian. Before The Loft, Smug Brothers from Columbus, Ohio, from their album Gravity is Just a Way to Fall. We heard Interior Magnets. Before Smug Brothers, Charlottesville's own Radon Abatement. From their self-titled EP, we heard E.T. Writes a Hit. Before Radon Abatement, Kelly Staltz from San Francisco off of his latest album, If You Don't Know Me By Now, with Competitive Bastard. He is an artist who has been around for a while. I remember playing him when I started here at WRIR. And we started the set off with Radiator Hospital from their brand new album, Distorting Time. We heard Let It Be Nothing. I'm Derek Sunshine. It's the Tuesday Morning Breakfast Blend. We've got a lot more music for you between now and 8 o'clock. So let's maybe get a little more of a psychedelic groove going on. Next up is Swedish band Flowers Must Die. Their album Tystnad comes out September 25th. This song is called Nausea.

All the way from Milan, Italy. That is Aldoom and the Farids from their album Ipnagogico. We heard Party Cells. Before Aldoom and the Farids, we went to Thailand for Khun Narin and his Electric Fin Band off their new album just called Three. We heard Siang Ta Noi. Before Khun Narin, the Heavenly Bodes from Penryn in Cornwall from their album Green Hills. We heard De Groen Heuvels. And before the Heavenly Bodes, Before the Heavenly Bodies, Flowers Must Die from Sweden off their upcoming album Tristnad and Nadja. This is the Tuesday Morning Breakfast Blend. I'm Derek Sunshine. It's about 10 minutes before 7. So I got some more music for you. Next up is Lorraine, the project of Brooklyn musician Taja Cheek, a musician, songwriter, producer. Her brand new album is called Fata Morgana. Let's take a listen to it. This is Lorraine, and the song is July 5th.

from Los Angeles. That's the Three Womack Sisters off their self-titled debut album on Daptone Records with If I Let You. If you enjoy kind of the classic soul sound, that's definitely probably right up your alley. Before the Womack Sisters, Lorraine from Brooklyn off her brand new album, Fata Morgana, just came out this Friday. We heard July 5th. Actually, both those records just came out just a couple days ago. I'm Derek Sunshine. You are listening to the Tuesday Morning Breakfast Blend. It's a few seconds, shall we say, before 7 o'clock. And this is WRIRLP 97.3 FM, Richmond Independent Radio, the Tuesday Morning Breakfast Blend, Where the Bears Sing. And I've got another hour of music for you. And we've got a lot of new stuff today. So let's start the hour with a new upcoming album. Los Angeles group Dummy have a new record called Do You Love the Color of the Sky, coming out October 16th. And this song is called Full Spectrum Dominance.

And that is brand new Blonde Redhead right here on WRIR. That New York trio has a new single out called Blood Spilled. No word on a new album, but I'm really looking forward to more music from them in little pieces or big pieces. Again, Blonde Redhead, their new single, Blood Spilled. Before Blonde Redhead, Ferries, F-E-R-R-I-E-S, like the boat, with the title track from their album, I Wander. They are from, well, no one's quite sure. They have no band photos or press. They are on a UK-based label, World of Echo, so maybe they're from the UK, but hard to say. Anyways, Fairies with the title track from their album, I Wander. Also from the UK, Vanishing Twin from their upcoming album, Archives, we heard Bring Me the Axe. And we start off with Dummy from Los Angeles. Their album, Do You Love the Color of the Sky, comes out October 16th. We heard the song, Full Spectrum Dominance. I have a message from the James River Outdoor Coalition. The James River system is the treasure of our city. Let's work hard to keep it that way. Litter anywhere in the park is not only ugly, it damages the park's environment and will harm the wide variety of plants and animals that make their home here. Please play your part in keeping your park clean. 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Let's get back to some music. Next is Laura Vare, a Portland singer-songwriter who has been around for a while. I think I remember when I started my show, I was playing from records by her. She has a brand new record called Temple Songs. It just came out, and this song is called Pulse.

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2: And before that message, we heard Nina Winderlind from her latest record, Wild Love, with Head First. She is based in Brighton, the UK, though originally from Sweden, and a songwriter, poet, multi-instrumentalist, and one of the members of the group The New Eves. But this is her solo album, again, Nina Winderlind. We heard the song Head First. Before Nina Winderlind, Carla Del Forno from Castlemaine, Australia. From her latest record, Confession, we heard I Go Back. Before Carla Del Forno from Brooklyn, we heard Luluk off their album Sweet Thief and Dopamine Slot Machine. Before Luluk, also from Brooklyn, Widow's Peak from their album Roses, we heard Heaven is Waiting. And we start off with some brand new music from Laura Veers. Her album Temple Songs just came out this Friday. We heard the song Pulse. You're listening to the Tuesday Morning Breakfast Blend. I'm Derek Sunshine. This is Richmond Independent Radio. I've got some more music for you. Next up is Maya Ongaku, a great group from Fujisawa, Japan. Their brand new album is Nothing Space Music, which I think came out this past Friday or maybe the Friday before. Anyways, it's new. Let's enjoy it. This is Maya Ongaku, and the song is called Flowing.

buddy. 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But I was thinking about you today. And I wanted you to know that I was thinking about you. Do you remember that day we drove to the beach and the sea was gone? I guess it was just a low, low tide. But you couldn't see any water at all. Just a white sky above a shimmering plain, like hammered metal in the sun. There were people walking around out there, way out. And they looked like they were floating in space. And we walked out there with your dog. What was his name? He was such a good dog. Such a good attitude. Even though we'd been bickering about him all morning. And I felt sorry about it. We talked as we walked. And we mended things a little. And then we stopped talking.

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I remember noticing how I'd been squinting because I'd forgotten my sunglasses. Everything got kind of blurry. Those tiny floating people weren't getting any closer. And then I started to get this weird, prickly feeling. Wait, isn't this what happens before a tsunami? So I turned around and walked back to the car. After a while, you and your dog came back too. And there was no tsunami. But when our eyes met, something seemed off. I had to push away the eerie thought that you weren't really you anymore. That some part of you had stayed out there. Maybe even the part I knew best. That day's bothered me ever since. And even though everything's so different now, I think even that beach is gone. I wanted to tell you that I think I was wrong. I think it was me who stayed out. Or maybe both of us did. It's nice to imagine a version of you and me that's still walking around out there, where the beach ends and the sky begins.

pulled up at the dunes, and you turned off the car. And we just sat there, listening to those little crinkling and popping sounds from the engine, with the heat seeping through the windshield. "I guess this is it," you said. "I wish I'd paid more attention." I thought those days were going to go on forever.

And that is brand new from Shearwater from their album, The New World. We heard You and Your Dog. And that, in case you didn't recognize it, is, of course, the vocals of Laurie Anderson. There with you again, You and Your Dog, Shearwater featuring Laurie Anderson. Before Shearwater, Bill Orcutt and Mavi Frati. Bill Orcutt, of course, is a guitarist from here in the U.S. He's done a bunch of avant-garde projects. Mavi Frati, a Guatemalan-born cellist and multi-instrumentalist who's now in Mexico City. Their album from earlier this year is called Almost Waking. We heard the song The Heaven of Our Misery. And we started off with Maya Ongaku from Fujisawa, Japan, off their brand new album, Nothing Space Music and Flowing. This has been the Tuesday Morning Breakfast Blend. I'm Derek Sunshine. I will be back next Tuesday. I'm on every Tuesday from 6 to 8. And, of course, coming up in just a few minutes is Democracy Now! That's from 8 until 9, I believe. Oh, by the way, if you do want to keep track of our various programs, maybe you're just tuning in for the first time, we are definitely the sound of surprise. 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Even the Tuesday Morning Breakfast Blend, there's 5 different DJs. We are totally individual, different people. 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I'm going to leave you with one last track. This is from an upcoming album by Rich Ruth and Allison DeGroote. Allison DeGroote is a banjo player from Winnipeg, Canada. Rich Ruth is a guitarist and multi-instrumentalist from Nashville. They've got a new eponymous album coming out October 2nd. And let's take a listen to it before we go hit Democracy Now. This is Allison DeGroote and Rich Ruth and Nervion.

0: but a remaking of what the U.S. presidency looks like, both domestically and abroad.
1: Regime change inside the imperial presidency of Donald Trump. We'll be joined by the Pulitzer Prize-winning New York Times reporter Maggie Haberman. She's been covering Donald Trump since the 1990s, often referred to as the Trump Whisperer. We'll talk with her about the White House war room freakout over the Epstein files, Trump's decision to wage war against Iran, and who was on that secret flight with Trump out of Turkey, and more. Then to Gaza, as President Trump's son-in-law and envoy, the billionaire builder Jared Kushner, holds separate meetings with Hamas and the Israeli Prime Minister Benjamin Netanyahu.
2: We have a plan to rebuild Gaza, but we will not allow Gaza to be rebuilt until the demilitarization occurs. Nobody wants to put more money into a place that's gone on for so long. Until if it's just going to be taken over by terrorists or blown up again.
1: We'll speak with political analyst Muin Rabbani. All that and more coming up. Welcome to Democracy Now!, democracynow.org, the War and Peace Report. I'm Amy Goodman. The White House said Monday it would not seek to extend a memorandum of understanding between the United States and Iran as the 60-day ceasefire deal expired without an agreement to end the war. In Washington, President Trump called on Tehran to, quote, put up the white flag of surrender, unquote, while Iran's foreign ministry said Tehran would shift to a fully offensive military posture after the U.S. repeatedly violated terms of the agreement.
3: The negotiations never began because the United States committed gross and widespread violations of the text of the MOU just a few weeks after signing it on June 18th, and therefore the 60-day discussion is basically no longer relevant.
1: In Yemen, fighters with the Houthi movement said Monday they'd launched a missile attack on a Saudi ship in the Red Sea, the latest such strike since the Houthis declared a maritime blockade on Saudi Arabia last month. The Houthis control roughly a third of Yemen's territory. The United Nations warns recent attacks by the group have killed at least 17 civilians. A major ecological disaster is unfolding in Oman, where a massive oil spill has spread to over 2,000 square kilometers and begun fouling beaches. The oil spread largely unchecked for weeks after a tanker carrying 800,000 barrels of Russian crude ran aground in a protected marine reserve following an unexplained attack on the vessel in June. This comes after President Trump Monday threatened to, quote, bomb the bleep out of Oman if it gets in the way of U.S. efforts to reopen the Strait of Hormuz. Meanwhile, crude oil futures climbed to over $90 a barrel Monday, following reports that Iran had seized a UAE-owned tanker in the Strait of Hormuz. U.S. gas prices have set a mid-August record and stalled talks with Iran, with the national average at $4.06 a gallon. The U.S. Navy says a guided missile destroyer spent 4 days adrift in the South China Sea last month after an engineering failure left the 10,000-ton warship unable to maneuver under its own power. The breakdown left sailors aboard the USS Benfold without easy access to food, water, toilets, and air conditioning. The news comes as the Pentagon's under scrutiny over reports of low morale and mental health crises impacting sailors aboard the USS Abraham Lincoln aircraft carrier, which has been deployed continuously for 9 months supporting President Trump's attacks on Iran. On Monday, Trump downplayed reports about poor conditions on the Lincoln, including rationed food, moldy showers, shortages of basics, including soap and deodorant. Trump insisted the Lincoln is, quote, beautifully maintained and beautifully taken care of, unquote. Meanwhile, Trump lashed out at CNN reporter Kristen Holmes when she asked whether North Korean leader Kim Jong-un had personally requested the U.S. end joint military exercises with South Korea.
4: Mr. President, to scale back on those.
5: Quiet. You're very disrespectful in front of this young man. Okay? Don't you find her disrespectful? He understands. Quiet. Who are you with?
4: I'm with CNN.
5: Fake news.
4: I just wanted to follow up on the South Korea question.
5: You're a loud, boisterous person. You're fake news.
4: I was trying to find out if you had been talking to Kim Jong-un, if he had asked you to scale back on those military exercises.
1: Israel's militaries carried out fresh airstrikes and mortar attacks on southern Lebanon after weekend airstrikes killed at least 11 people, including children. A UN spokesperson warned of an alarming surge in violence as the UNIFIL peacekeeping force in Lebanon said it recorded an average of 137 projectiles fired daily into southern Lebanon by Israel over the last 2 weeks.
6: We are witnessing both from our humanitarian and peacekeeping colleagues alarming and concerning intensification of violence in the southern part of the country over the weekend, which also includes civilian casualties on the Lebanese side. Some of this violence has displaced families from areas where they had only recently returned, prompting them to seek safety elsewhere.
1: President Trump's son-in-law and envoy, Jared Kushner, held talks with Israeli Prime Minister Benjamin Netanyahu on Monday. The meeting did not lead to an agreement for Israel to implement a framework that Hamas previously agreed to. This is Kushner speaking to Fox News.
2: We have a plan to rebuild Gaza, but we will not allow Gaza to be rebuilt until the demilitarization occurs. Nobody wants to put more money into a place that's gone on for so long until if it's just going to be taken over by terrorists or blown up again.
1: Hamas had agreed to disarm as part of the U.S.'s 15-point plan, but Israel rejected that proposal. Israel's been conducting near-daily attacks on the Gaza Strip, despite last year's so-called ceasefire, killing more than 1,200 people since October. This comes after Israel's far-right national security minister, Itamar Ben-Gvir, used a podcast interview with a freed hostage, Ram Breslavsky, to demand a kill quota in Gaza. This is Ben-Gvir.
7: It's no secret. I disagree with the prime minister. I think targeted assassinations should be carried out in Gaza, taking down 30 to 40 every night. Not just those who pose an immediate threat. There are people there who are not worthy of life. They shouldn't live. They're not even people.
1: The comments drew condemnation even from staunch defenders of Israel, like Nevada's Democratic Senator Jackie Rosen, who said, quote, anyone advocating for acts of violence against innocent civilians should not be in an official government position. I believe Ben-Gvir must resign, and I urge Prime Minister Netanyahu to denounce these remarks and reaffirm to the world that this is not the government's position, Senator Rosen said. In Israel, Prime Minister Benjamin Netanyahu has amplified messages comparing New York City Mayor Zoran Mamdani to authoritarian leaders from the Middle East. On Sunday, Netanyahu posted an image showing a new Likud party campaign billboard towering over a Tel Aviv highway that places Mamdani shoulder to shoulder with Turkish President Recep Tayyip Erdogan, Iran's supreme leader Mojtaba Khamenei, and the Hezbollah chief Naim Qassem. The four appear under the Hebrew slogan, "They want Netanyahu to lose, don't let them win," unquote. Israeli elections are scheduled for October 27th. In Florida, voters head to the polls for primary elections today with progressive challengers looking to unseat powerful incumbent Democrats. In Broward County, union organizer Oliver Larkin is seeking to upset Congressmember Jared Moskowitz. Larkin is a member of Democratic Socialists of America who supports Medicare for All and an end to U.S. weapons transfers to Israel. Moskowitz has heavy support from donors associated with AIPAC, the American-Israel Public Affairs Committee, as well as the artificial intelligence super PAC leading the future.

0: that year. After WikiLeaks revealed DNC staff favored Clinton over Bernie Sanders during the primary. Meanwhile, President Trump voted by mail in Florida's Republican primary, despite repeatedly attacking mail-in ballots and signing an executive order earlier this year to curb voting by mail. In southern Texas, the Trump administration said Monday it had temporarily paused construction of a section of border wall in the Big Bend National Park. Customs and Border Protection CBP Commissioner Rodney Scott said he would personally conduct an on-the-ground evaluation of the site after construction crews were filmed bulldozing pristine desert wilderness, prompting fierce criticism from environmentalists. In a statement, campaigner Laken Jordahl of the Center for Biological Diversity accused the Department of Homeland Security of lying about border wall construction in Big Bend, adding, quote, we won't rest until the contracts are canceled, the waivers of law are rescinded, and the bulldozers are sent packing for good, unquote. For the second time, the Supreme Court's turned down Donald Trump's effort to undo the 2023 jury verdict holding him sexually liable for sexually abusing the writer E. Jean Carroll and later defaming her. The justices issued a one-sentence order Monday denying his request for a rehearing with no explanation and no noted dissents. The ruling leaves the more than $5 million civil judgment intact. A New York judge pushed back Luigi Mangione's state murder and weapons trial Monday over the 2024 killing of United Healthcare CEO Brian Thompson. This comes after Mangione pleaded guilty last Friday to federal stalking charges. He's pleaded not guilty to the state charges. His lawyers are arguing that he should not be punished for the same crime twice. The judge gave prosecutors until October 9th to answer his motion and scheduled his next court appearance for December 10th. In Las Vegas, opening statements began Monday in the murder trial of Duane Davis, nearly 30 years after rapper Tupac Shakur was shot near the Strip. Prosecutors told jurors that a gang war in Compton drove the killing and that Davis orchestrated it as revenge for an attack on his nephew. This is prosecutor Binu Palal.
1: Duane Davis has repeatedly told us over and over again about the anger he felt and his own role in the revenge drive-by shooting of Tupac Shakur. And now, nearly 30 years later, we're going to ask you to finally hold Duane Davis accountable.
0: Tupac Shakur was the son of Afeni Shakur, a prominent activist and member of the Black Panther Party. And those are some of the headlines. This is Democracy Now!, democracynow.org, The War and Peace Report. Coming up, the Pulitzer Prize-winning New York Times reporter Maggie Haberman on her new book, Regime Change, Inside the Imperial Presidency of Donald Trump. Stay with us.

The Reckoning by Zach Lemon and Alexander Rudd. This is Democracy Now!, democracynow.org, The War and Peace Report. I'm Amy Goodman. We begin today's show looking at secrecy in the Trump White House. We're joined by the Pulitzer Prize-winning New York Times reporter Maggie Haberman, who's been reporting on Donald Trump since the 1990s, often called the Trump Whisperer. She is co-author of the new book, Regime Change, Inside the Imperial Presidency of Donald Trump. She and her co-author, New York Times reporter Jonathan Swan, give an inside look at how the Trump administration's handled many of the biggest crises of his second term, from the Epstein files to Trump's decision to wage war.

0: on Iran. Haberman and Swan report many key decisions are made by Trump, along with a tight-knit group of 5 to 6 people in the room with him. Haberman has also been reporting on many recent controversies involving Trump, including the decision to fly the president out of a recent NATO summit on a secret plane due to an alleged Iranian threat. Trump had arrived in Turkey on the newly refurbished Boeing 747-8 jet, gifted to him by Qatar. But on his departure, he was seen boarding the older Air Force One. But then the Secret Service used a catering truck to secretly transfer Trump to a military jet. Well, to talk about all of this and more, we're joined by Maggie Haberman. It's great to have you with us.
1: Thanks for having me. I really appreciate it.
0: Before we start with regime change, let's start with this story. But sure. I actually want to start before he got into that older U.S. Air Force One. To the subpoena to the New York Times reporters, your colleagues, for the earlier story that the U.S. Air Force One that was gifted to Trump, and I say Trump, not exactly the United States, by Qatar, wasn't militarily prepared to protect him. And then the Trump administration was so angry that they subpoenaed the reporters and family members. A judge knocked that down. They withdrew their subpoenas. But I was wondering if you think that what they were really concerned about, the Trump administration, is the second part of the story, is when he went on to that second jet, in fact, he didn't fly out on it, and that it would be discovered that, you know, he was secreted onto a catering truck and went on to a third plane.
1: Entirely possible, Amy, and there's so much we still don't know about this entire episode. What we do know is, as you said, those subpoenas that were issued to my colleagues for doing their job, the procedure and process by which they came about, the judge that was handling the matter condemned how the Justice Department dealt with it. You know, subpoenas are not new to reporters, as you know, but this is not how it is supposed to be handled. It's not supposed to be within the first 24 hours of a story. It's supposed to be the last stop. President Obama did a lot of subpoenas, but not in this way. And, you know, the efforts to try to chill reporting, while not, you know, specific only to the Trump administration, this was a new level of intimidation. And what exactly they were looking at and trying to stop from getting out, I think that we have yet to learn. But I do want to point out to your viewers that the whole reason that the public was aware that the president was not flying out on that Qatari plane was because he said it. He put it on Truth Social, his social media site, that he was going to fly the older Air Force One for quote unquote old time's sake. And anybody who has followed him found that rather hard to believe. But he puts this out and then they're surprised that reporters asked about it. Anyway, there's so much about this whole episode that we don't know yet.
0: And then explain what happened coming off that plane onto the third plane. Who was with him and who wasn't?
1: Trump, as you saw, made a display of going into the older Air Force One. He waves. There had been a pool camera. I think ABC News was the pool camera that day, set up just to capture what appeared to be a routine departure from the NATO summit at the Ankara airport. The president and a couple of aides were then taken, it appears to be, directly across to the other exit on this 747 to a catering container that was on a hydraulic lift. And that secrets them to the military jet where Pete Hegseth, the Secretary of Defense, boarded himself very visibly. It appears to have been part of the ruse. The people who the president took with him, and there may have been others, but these are the ones we know about. The White House has refused to answer any questions about any of this, were Natalie Harp, who is his ever-present aide, who is known as the human printer, as Jonathan and I describe at length in Regime Change, that, you know, she alarmed the Secret Service during the campaign because she left him these adoring letters in his personal spaces, in his private quarters, one of which said, "You are all that matters to me." She prints out pieces of good news for him and searches on the internet for information he wants to see. She is an alternate channel for reaching the president.
0: And how do you know about that note, "You're all that matters to me," that she left for Trump?
1: We obtained it. Without getting into more detail.
0: So Trump got very upset about being asked about this. On Sunday, Tuesday, the Democratic Senator John Ossoff of Georgia taunted Trump for his taking his aide Natalie Harp on the secret flight out of Turkey.
2: He golfs and trades stocks. See, he doesn't want to do the job. He wants to build his ballroom and travel with Natalie on their apparently defenseless flying palace gifted by the Emir of Qatar.
0: So the president was then asked about Ossoff's comments on Monday.
3: John Ossoff said you'd rather travel with your aide, Natalie Harp, and build the ballroom than do your job as president. What is your response, John Ossoff?
4: You mean Pee Wee Herman? Pee Wee Herman lookalike? No, I would much rather do other things. It's a we're building a great facility here. We're fixing a White House that hasn't been taken care of.
0: So that was the president responding. And as you say, Maggie, you write extensively about Natalie Harp and regime change. Tell us more about her and why you think Ossoff's raising this and her name is being raised at this point and what it meant for her to be one of the few people on this third secret plane with him.
1: I'll work backwards. Natalie Harp is essentially a body person, for lack of a better way of putting it. But she is, I described her as something like a human binky a couple of days ago. And that really is what she is. You know, he describes her, as we report in the book, to staff as, you know, somebody who loves him as much as his wife and children. And he would say to aides, you'll all go off and make money. You know, she's never going to leave me. That's one. Walt Nauta, who is his actual body guy, also now the head of the Oval Office, he has some official title.
0: Who was Trump's
1: co-conspirator indicted in the Mar-a-Lago documents case. Dan Scavino, who has been with Trump forever, started out as a caddy at his Westchester golf course. Those are three very personal aides. They also do deal with his social media piece. And then Pete Hegseth. So what it tells us is that these are people who Trump would find most comfortable to be around him, who could give him certain pieces of information. Again, we don't know exactly why, but I'm not surprised that Ossoff focused on this because Natalie Harp is everywhere. She literally is in almost every Oval Office meeting. She was there when Jonathan and I went in to interview the president as a fact-checking interview for this book, and she was the one who handed us this document that he said was by a historian. It, in fact, was a former golf caddy for Gary Player, who had described Trump as the most powerful person ever to walk the planet and compared him to history's, you know, best known despots and monsters and conquerors separately. Ossoff, I believe, was trying to get a reaction, and he did. And the White House bit, and he was obviously making an insinuation. It goes further than our reporting. Trump was traveling with other people, but she's a taxpayer-funded staffer. It is not inappropriate to get asked a question about her by a reporter. And the president, all he did was draw further attention to this and how he handled that. Mm-hmm.
0: And, of course, attacking Kristen Holmes of CNN, who, and he so often attacks women reporters.
1: Yes, he does.
0: Your response, they are all your colleagues, our colleagues.
1: Look, a couple of things. I mean, he has attacked many of us for a very long time. He has expanded his roster of who he is attacking in this particular term. He is, you know, almost everybody who writes something he doesn't like or even asks something he doesn't like gets a, you're dumb, you're ugly, you're, I can go on and on and on. He does attack men, too. With women, it is always about their looks. The Kristen Holmes attack, I want to, first of all, Caitlin Collins does an incredible job, and she is basically alone in there every day because this White House has taken control of the media pool that covers him. It used to be decided by the White House Correspondents Association. Now they pick the outlets. And so Caitlin or Kristen will be asking a serious question, and the person who asks after them is, you know, an influencer who says something to the effect of, Mr. President, why are you so fantastic? It used to be that reporters would back each other up. It's so much harder now. And so the Kristen Holmes attack in particular, reporters don't want to be the story. One of the things that was really very jarring about what this White House did yesterday, and this wasn't the president directly, but it doesn't matter, it was some social media account from the White House raising her children and attacking her using her children and saying that your children will be ashamed of you. It's really something for a White House that was making a point of the fact that its press secretary, who is a young mother, is leaving in part because she wants to take time with her children, is going after a female reporter using her children. Children should be off limits no matter what. They're going to attack us whatever we do. This was a different level.
0: Why doesn't he attack you? I mean, yes, he's called you maggot and other names, but actually,
1: yeah.
0: You've been covering him for decades. And you get a personal sit-down interview with him.
1: Yeah, but that's, I think there's a, so I was thinking about this when you used the Trump whisperer phrasing, which is a comment or whatever, a description of me that I wish I had, you know, pushed back on years ago when
0: Why?
1: He first, because it suggests a level of personal engagement that just doesn't exist. It confers an intimacy that just doesn't exist. And it also confers a sort of, I'm as opposed to just sort of interpreting and covering someone, that there's some kind of a level of, like, you know, Rasputining, which is preposterous. I'm a reporter. He is my subject who I cover. I have covered any number of politicians over the last 20 some odd years, going back to the 1990s, many of whom did not like my coverage. They just did not handle it like this. In terms of the me of it specifically, it is largely about being at the New York Times. He really is obsessed with the Times uniquely. But I did cover him, you know, before he was a candidate. I did cover him for a long time. I covered his, you know, quasi run in 2011. I worked at the New York Post. There is a New York of it that is real, but that is what it is. Jonathan and I have both had very little contact with him directly this term. We actually did have to go to him directly to ask for this interview, but not because we wanted open mic night with Donald Trump. We wanted to do a fact-checking interview, and it was quite revealing.
0: I mean, there's so much here. For example, talk about the use of the war room, as you describe it, both in a piece in the Times magazine, but also in your book, inside the White House freakout over the Epstein files.
1: Yeah, the Times magazine headline was, I think, pretty precise. So we describe in this book a handful of what were many meetings in the White House Situation Room, which is a meeting where room where presidents have, and it's a series of conference rooms, but there's this large conference room that people have seen pictures of presidents sitting in. The complex itself is where President Obama monitored the raid to kill Osama bin Laden. It is where presidents have talked about wars. It is also what became essentially a crisis comms hub for the Trump team. Not the president, he was not in these meetings, but his team, trying to deal with the general issue of the Epstein files, which Trump wanted nothing to do with. Trump obviously was very close with Jeffrey Epstein in the 1990s. He often talks about a falling out that we still don't totally understand in the 2000s. But his name was in these files, and some of that was public already, but he just didn't want to hear about it at all. And he had several people in his government who had repeatedly talked about transparency in these files once they got in office. The problem is the president did not want anything to do with this, so they then were in these meetings trying to figure out what they could put out to the public, how to handle Ghislaine Maxwell, Jeffrey Epstein's longtime associate and girlfriend. And it ends up in these remarkable moments where they are discussing, among other things, you know, an uncorroborated secondhand allegation made to a reporter a decade earlier about Trump, you know, sleeping with a woman who in Jeffrey Epstein's house, and that the woman, that Trump had a nipple fetish, and that he had clearly abused her body, according to this secondhand account, which had already been public. But this was the kind of thing they found themselves talking about in the Situation Room. It was not really in those meetings that we focused on about justice for these victims. Now, there were other discussions on that front, but that was not what this was.
0: And talk about who was there.
1: It was the top levels of the White House and the DOJ. It was the chief of staff, the vice president, Pam Bondi, then the attorney general, who they mostly all blamed for comments that she had made publicly and how she handled it. Todd Blanche, now the attorney general, then the deputy attorney general, Kash Patel, the FBI director, Dave Warrington, then the White House counsel. The list goes on, and that's a partial list. I mean, there's more than a dozen people.
0: And it's so significant, Todd Blanche, given that he is the attorney general now, the questions he was just asked by Kirsten Walker on NBC. About whether he would be independent, and he took great affront. He's the one who handled the Epstein files.
1: He was the person who was overseeing the majority of how this was dealt with. Pam Bondi talked about that in House testimony, and while she was certainly present in a bunch of these meetings and aware of what was happening, it is true that Blanche is who the White House tasked with this, and he was tasked with this because they believed that he would be you know, clear with them about what was there and be clear with them about how they would move forward. There was a total eradication of the norm of DOJ independence that has existed since Watergate. What this White House will say is it is an agency of the executive branch. There is no actual independence. In this case, the middleman just doesn't exist.
0: Talk about the briefing, Maggie Haberman, in the war room that Benjamin Netanyahu gave leading up to the U.S.-Israeli attack on Iran. How unusual this is.
1: Right. This is an unusual meeting in the Situation Room, that large conference room, from the other end of the spectrum. This is actually about matters of governance. There are few things as important as how a president takes the country to war. And that is what this meeting was about. But this was a foreign leader sitting in the Situation Room. Trump normally sits at the head of that big conference table. And in this instance, in our reporting, and again, we get into this in detail in the book, this was really the last reporting we did for this book, Trump moved his seat so they were sitting across from each other, which said something about Netanyahu and the level of respect that Trump was conferring on him. But we could not find any other example of a foreign head of state being present with the president of the United States in person for this kind of a meeting. And in this meeting, Netanyahu made the case for a regime change scenario, trying to pull the U.S. in. Various steps would happen. Various things were unlikely to, you know, be constricting, according to Netanyahu. He portrayed the Iranian regime as fairly easy to topple. And he played this video for the president in the conference room, which was of, you know, possible leaders who could take over, which most of the U.S. government did not take very seriously. Trump, however, liked the sound of this. Trump, at the end of this presentation, said something to the effect of, sounds good to me. And while there were more conversations with his own government, it was clear to his own advisors how appealing this was to Trump. Trump was acting on instinct. This was after the Maduro raid in Venezuela earlier in the year. He believed the Iranian regime was a paper tiger based on how it had responded the previous year during the 12-day war. And the president basically ignored many of his own advisors and just went ahead.
0: Do you think Epstein also drove some of this? I mean, you had Epstein dominating the headlines in December. So then he attacks Venezuela, gets Maduro and his wife, wipes the headlines off, very successful for President Trump. Then they're creeping back in again in February. The whole operation is called Operation Epic Fury, which many dubbed Epstein Fury. What drives Trump? What drove him into the man who fought endless wars?
1: We don't have reporting suggesting this was an active diversion or an active distraction, although obviously Trump likes distractions, and we talk about that in the book as well. We have a scene early on where they were looking at ways to wipe the controversy over an OMB memo that had gone out, you know, off the front pages. And one of the things they were talking about was, you know, let's talk about sending migrants to Gitmo. That was one possibility. So obviously he likes distractions, but we don't have reporting suggesting that this was the active method behind it. It almost doesn't matter, though. He was expanding his own power. That is the main focus for him now.
0: So you have Netanyahu in the Situation Room. And now you have Trump on the secret flight, and it turns out, I think it was the Washington Post expose saying that the CIA didn't hold much stock in Israeli intelligence that Trump was being targeted on this plane.
1: So we actually have different reporting on that, and again, this is all still emerging, but our understanding is that this is actually a separate threat stream from what the Israeli government had been discussing. In real time, the CIA, according to our reporting on what was motivating them to get the president out, did not have a confidence assessment one way or the other in real time. Now, they later, I think, looked at it and were less confident. But that was not, I think things are getting conflated here. But again, we are all still trying to figure out what happened.
0: We're talking to Maggie Haberman, co-author of Regime Change. Let's talk about the inner circle. Talk about people like Stephen Miller, how he rose to power, how important he is to Trump, what this immigrant crackdown is all about. talk about the Rubio-Vance competition to succeed President Trump. I thought it was interesting that Rubio was on the plane that possibly was targeted. He was left on the plane. And it then turned out that Trump is telling people behind the scenes that he's for Vance now.
1: Trump is quite capable of saying different things to different audiences, as you and I both know, and I think that that will continue. I think that if Vance is likely, you know, to be the nominee, which at the moment he seems like he will be, Trump will get with him. I don't think Trump is going to make it easy for Vance or anyone who is the Republican nominee, because Trump does not like attention shifting elsewhere. And Trump's legacy is less about policy in his mind. It's about Trump. So that's one piece
0: of it. Do you think he'll allow the elections to continue?
1: I do. I don't have reporting suggesting otherwise. But there's a difference between, you know, there are limits to what he can actively do, as you know, to take over elections in states. That doesn't mean that there won't be, you know, efforts to try to get involved somehow. We've already seen that in Minnesota, in the middle of these killings of Alex Pretty, and a few weeks before that, Renee Good earlier this year. The DOJ, then run by Pam Bondi, was saying, "Well, you know, we'll pull back the agents, the federal migrant forces, immigration forces. Just give us your voter rolls, and so that we can take a look at them and see what's there." So I expect we will see more of that. In terms of Stephen Miller, he is the most powerful White House advisor, arguably, over, you know, the last few decades, probably in modern history. He is dual-hatted. He is the Deputy White House Chief of Staff for Policy. He is also the Homeland Security Advisor. Even those two titles do not really explain the level of his power. We got into his background, who he is, how he grew up. We were trying to make clear who these people are and what drives them in this book. Miller is fundamentally important to understand for Trump in general. But he came up in California in a very liberal enclave in Santa Monica, and he has been listening to Rush Limbaugh. He has been talking about undocumented immigrants for decades, and his vision is a restrictionist immigration policy. He is more hawkish than Trump on this matter, but on this topic, but Trump just doesn't stop him most of the time unless it gets negative attention in the press, and then he will pull him back, like after Minnesota, but that was extreme. This immigration crackdown is what it looks like. It is about restricting who comes into the country and who can keep living here. And there is so much happening on this front that, you know, everybody across the media, I think, at the mainstream outlets, and not just mainstream outlets, are doing a lot of coverage. And there is still so much happening on so many fronts that we're not really fully seeing the full picture.
0: Regime change inside the imperial presidency of Donald Trump. Talk about the title.
1: So one of the things that occurred to Jonathan and me very early on, and this relates to actually what we were just describing about Stephen Miller. Stephen Miller is one of the people who had spent the most time thinking about what a Trump 2.0 would look like, including how to put in lawyers who would help Trump get to a yes. Not just help, but be willing to say yes and then figure out how to work the policy and the justifications later on. It was clear within the first 3 months that what we were covering was not, you know, Democrat to Republican transition or even Trump to Biden, and where Trump left Biden a handwritten note after January 6th, you know, and there were still some efforts to try to have some kind of a transition between the governments. This is a form of regime change in our own country. This is a reimagining of the U.S. presidency, an expansion of executive power on a level we have not seen before in modern history, in some ways ever. And we had come up with this title months before the Maduro operation. This was not about Venezuela. It was not about Iran. It happens to be true of those efforts, too. But this is about the U.S.
0: And the other people who surround him who are most important that we should be looking at?
1: This is a government run by, as you said, about a half dozen people, give or take. Susie Wiles, Pete Hegseth, Dan Kane, the chairman of the Joint Chiefs of Staff, John Ratcliffe, director of the CIA, Steve Witkoff, Trump's all-purpose envoy. Jared Kushner does not have an official government role, but he is quite involved now. Scott Bessent, sometimes. Howard Lutnick, sometimes. That's about it.
0: Jared Kushner just declared a billionaire. He's the billionaire builder, Trump envoy. And in fact, is that a benefit to Kushner not to have a portfolio exactly or be a paid employee?
1: Correct.
0: Because it means he just goes around the world like Steve Witkoff. Some people, Trump is saying he's going to make peace. Other people saying he's going to make money.
1: Right. Well, and two things can be true at once. I mean, certainly in the case of Witkoff, who actually does formally work for the government, whereas Kushner does not at all. Witkoff and Trump and their children are partners in this crypto business. The self-enrichment of this administration is at an astonishing scale. And I think people were loath to really believe in Trump's world and among Republicans how much money mainstream media was describing him as making through these ventures. Then he filed his personal financial disclosure form, and there it was. There is absolutely no precedent for this.
0: You have been following Trump for decades, covering Donald Trump. What has most shocked you?
1: Covering Donald Trump in various ways, but and others, not a lot has shocked me, honestly. I mean, there is a lot of what we are seeing right now that is what I expected the first year to look like of 2017. And in some ways, what you are seeing now is what 2020 was set to look like after the impeachment trial, where he was, you know, acquitted is the headline that he likes to hold up. And then COVID hit, and that changed everything about that year. This level of loyalty as the dominant factor, this level of vengeance and retribution as an animating theme, that is what I expected this to be for a long time.
0: Have you been shocked by the lack of resistance?
1: I have been shocked at the degree to which Congress in particular is just handing over its power, the House Republicans. I have been shocked at how tech leaders were, and we described this at length, you know, many of whom had declared themselves Democrats before or had contributed to Democrat causes, even if they were doing both parties.
0: Just Zuckerberg,
1: Jeff Bezos, you know, Tim Cook, although he had a relationship with Trump in term one, just bringing these tributes to him. I mean, we get into detail in this in the book. I would say the one thing I was really surprised by, honestly, if I had to look at it, was Elon Musk, which was that Trump essentially, it's been really memory-holed, and we get into this a lot in the book, but Trump essentially made him a co-president. He wasn't exactly a co-president, but he was basically a co-president. And what Musk wanted to do was not always aligned with what other people in Trump's West Wing wanted to happen. So the first several months of this term were really hijacked by Doge and what Musk was doing, again, some of which they liked. Musk also did things like get rid of a congressionally created agency in USAID, just got rid of it, gutted it. And the rump was taken over by the State Department and Marco Rubio, who was not thrilled to be doing this. That did surprise me. Trump only pulled Musk back after a meeting my colleagues and I reported on, where he was supposed to be getting a briefing on the China war plan in the Pentagon, in a room called the Tank. It's a sanctuary of sorts.
0: A meeting with Hegseth.
1: Correct. And some others. But it was clear to Trump and what he was saying to his advisors that, you know, this was problematic conflicts-wise. Trump has problems when other people get him bad headlines for conflicts. Less so himself and his family.
0: Well, I want to thank you for spending this time with us. Regime Change: Inside the Imperial Presidency of Donald Trump. Maggie Haberman wrote this book along with Jonathan Swan. This is Democracy Now!, democracynow.org. She's also author of Confidence Man: The Making of Donald Trump and the Breaking of America. Coming up next, we look at President Trump's son-in-law and envoy, the billionaire builder Jared Kushner, who held separate meetings with Hamas and Israeli Prime Minister Benjamin Netanyahu. We'll speak with the political analyst Muin Rabbani. Stay with us.

0: City Palestinian Youth Choir. This is Democracy Now!, democracynow.org, the War and Peace Report. President Trump's son-in-law and envoy, Jared Kushner, met with Israeli Prime Minister Benjamin Netanyahu in Jerusalem Monday after Israel rejected a 15-point plan for Gaza promoted by President Trump's so-called Board of Peace. The proposal would have seen Hamas gradually disarm and turn over governance of the Gaza Strip to an international force in exchange for Israel's withdrawal. This is Jared Kushner speaking to Fox News.
1: We have a plan to rebuild Gaza, but we will not allow Gaza to be rebuilt until the demilitarization occurs. Nobody wants to put more money into a place that's gone on for so long until if it's just going to be taken over by terrorists or blown up again.
0: Over the weekend, Jared Kushner held rare direct talks in Cairo with Hamas's political chief, Khalil el-Hayya. Also joining the talks were the Egyptian president, Abdel Fattah el-Sisi, former British prime minister, Tony Blair, and Qatari, Turkish, and Egyptian mediators. Hamas officials said Israel had violated the terms of the October 2025 ceasefire and that the roadmap agreed to last month was not open to changes. Israel's been conducting near daily attacks on the Gaza Strip despite the so-called ceasefire, killing more than 1,200 people directly. For more, we go to Montreal, where we're joined by Mouin Rabbani, Middle East analyst and managing editor of Jadalia. His forthcoming book is titled Gaza Apocalypse. Welcome back to Democracy Now!, Mouin. Let's begin with,
2: to be with you.
0: Let's begin with what exactly these meetings have been about and what came out of them, beginning with who Jared Kushner is. Again, is not officially a government employee.
2: Yes, I think as Maggie Haberman was just informing us, he's actually not part of the government. He has no official role, no official position, and therefore is essentially accountable only to his father-in-law, Donald Trump. He's also someone who is deeply invested, both literally and figuratively, in the Middle East. He relies to a very large extent on funding from Gulf states and connections with various rulers and oligarchs and so on for his business activities, but is also someone who is very deeply, intimately tied to Israel and its imperial project in the region. I mean, you know, his father, the current U.S. ambassador to France, Charles Kushner, and Netanyahu have a longstanding relationship. And at one point, when Netanyahu used to visit New York, he would literally sleep in Jared Kushner's bed. So, you know, this is all a kind of very incestuous, sordid background for someone to now pretend to play the role of a mediator between two different parties. It's really not on the cards.
0: And when you would say sleep in his bed, you mean the childhood home of Jared Kushner. He would sleep in his bedroom, right?
2: Well, I recall Netanyahu, I think, stating that he slept in Kushner's bed. No suggestion Kushner was in it as well. This is all pre-Epstein. But the broader point is there's a very intimate ideological political connection between the Kushners and Israel. And then there is, in addition to that, a very intimate, active business and financial connection between Kushner and many of the states in the Gulf.
0: So Axios reported Monday that Hamas leaders had committed to disarming and demilitarizing Gaza. What does that mean in the near time? And can you talk about the significance of Kushner and other Trump officials meeting directly with Hamas?
2: Well, the meeting, the direct meeting with Hamas is significant, but it's also not unprecedented. It was unprecedented at the beginning of the Trump administration when its envoy, Adam Guler, met directly with Hamas officials, including Khalil al-Hayya in Doha. And this caused such outrage in pro-Israeli circles that Adam Guler has essentially been politically disappeared. But to get back to your question, what happened last month is that the Board of Peace, the self-proclaimed Board of Peace, which sees itself essentially as replacing any other international institution and any other international resolutions dealing with the question of Palestine, the Board of Peace put forward a 15-point proposal. That proposal included two key points. The first is the decommissioning of Hamas heavy weaponry and various other aspects relating to Gaza governance, in which Hamas would have absolutely no role. But the second point was that none of these commitments would need to be fulfilled unless and until Israel properly fulfilled all its commitments and obligations that it accepted in October of last year, pursuant to the ceasefire agreement with Hamas. In other words, Israel would have to stop its daily bombardments and killings in the Gaza Strip and actually observe a cessation of hostilities. It would need to allow the surge of humanitarian goods into the Gaza Strip, pursuant to its obligations, and so on. Israel then objected to this, and acting through the board's point man on Gaza, the former UN envoy Nikolai Mladenov, essentially adopted some key Israeli conditions, thereby revising an agreement that had already been agreed with Hamas. Subsequently, Netanyahu rejected what was in effect his own agreement, and I think that move should be seen primarily in terms of the upcoming Israeli parliamentary elections in a few weeks, in 2 months. And now Kushner has come to the region. First, he met with Hamas, and rather than reconfirm the validity of the agreement that the board has already reached with the Palestinians, he's essentially trying to rewrite it. And then after his meeting with Netanyahu, he came out and emphasized Israel's right to self-defense, meaning Israel will be under no obligation to observe any commitments regarding a cessation of hostilities. Israel would not be obliged to conduct any of its obligations unless and until Hamas was fully disarmed, meaning it even has to confirm that it no longer has any military infrastructure or even any light personal weapons. Well, this is essentially Israel throwing a poison pill into an agreement by including conditions that can never be met, because Israel can always claim, you know, there is still a Kalashnikov or a pistol or a slingshot, and thereby indefinitely, in other words, permanently, postpone the discharge of any of its own obligations. And you can say Kushner fell for it or Kushner is complicit in this, but the result is the same.
0: You have the far-right National Security Minister, Itamar Ben-Gvir, calling for nightly targeted eliminations of 30 or 40 people in Gaza. Interestingly, a number of news outlets, Associated Press, Financial Times, Times of Israel, are reporting that Ben-Gvir said not just those who pose an immediate threat. There are people there who are not worthy of life. They shouldn't live. They're not even people, making the remarks on a podcast with a former hostage.
2: Yeah, it's interesting that we have seen Israel's apologists, particularly in Europe and the United States, rush to dismiss this on the pretext that Ben-Gvir is some kind of freelancer who doesn't really play an important role, and therefore these explicitly fascist statements, these explicitly genocidal utterances, can be somehow ignored. He is the equivalent of, let's say, the head of the U.S. Department of Homeland Security or the British Home Secretary, if not more so. And for him to be making these statements, saying the quiet part out loud, because he knows he can say the quiet part out loud, and he knows there will be absolutely no consequences for making these kinds of statements, I think, that says a lot. And it says even more that he is making these statements in the context of an election campaign where he is assuming, in my view, correctly, that making such statements probably has an electoral benefit for him rather than placing him beyond the political pale in what is today Israel.
0: Muin Rabbani, I want to also turn to the U.S.-Israeli war in Iran. The White House said Monday it would not seek to extend the MOU, the Memorandum of Understanding with Iran, as the 60-day ceasefire deal expired without an agreement to end the war Monday. In Washington, Trump called on Tehran to, quote, put up the white flag of surrender. And at the same time, you have President Trump threatening Oman, reportedly threatening to bomb the, rhymes with hit, out of Oman if it, quote, gets in the way of the U.S. blockade of Iranian ships in the Strait of Hormuz, when it has not been secret that Oman is negotiating with Iran to open the strait.
2: Well, you know, this also ties into the previous part of our discussion. We are not only dealing with an exceptionally bad faith actor in Israel, but we are dealing with the United States, whose statements, whose commitments, whose agreements are completely unreliable, untrustworthy. We're dealing with an impetuous leader who will talk out of both sides of his mouth, as in this case, threaten a close ally for performing its role of seeking to promote diplomacy. Look, no one expected that the 60-day term of the Iranian-U.S. Memorandum of Understanding would result in a comprehensive agreement. I think many people, myself included, did think that at the end of this period, the U.S. and Iran would jointly agree to extend the term of the Memorandum of Understanding to give diplomacy a chance. But I think at this point, we have to assume that a renewed full-scale military confrontation between Iran on the one hand and the U.S. and Israel on the other looks increasingly likely, if not inevitable. And that is the product of the, you know, crazy decision by Trump, which you discussed previously with Maggie Haberman, to launch this war in the first place.
0: And then back on Jared Kushner with Gaza, as they talk about the new Gaza and the new Rafah, and they talk about making the first contract for Moroccan soldiers to come into Gaza to cordon off that area. We just have a minute.
2: Well, again, you know, the decommissioning of Hamas heavy weaponry that was agreed in this 15-point plan was supposed to take place under Palestinian and international auspices. We're now talking about the total disarmament of Hamas directly under American auspices, a poison pill. And regarding your question about these Moroccan soldiers, you know, we had been talking about an 8,000 stabilization force, but no one wants to be part of this because no one knows what the details are. No one knows what the objectives are, and the plan keeps changing. And therefore, I think it's essentially a dead letter.
0: Well, Muin Rabbani, we will, of course, continue to follow this. Thank you so much for being with us. Middle East analyst and managing editor of Jadalia. His forthcoming book titled Gaza Apocalypse. That does it for our show. I'll be in Middlebury, Vermont on August 28th to speak after the screening of T.L. Essen and Carl Dale's film about Democracy Now! Called Steal This Story, Please. Then in Madison, Wisconsin on September 5th, in Chicago on September 6th, and then in Bay Shore, New York on September 17th. You can go to our website at democracynow.org for the screenings and the Q&A afterwards. I'm Amy Goodman. This is another edition of Democracy Now!, democracynow.org, the War and Peace Report.

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0: Baby Fridge. Are the Donald J. Trump, it costs more than ever to stock your fridge, to power your home, to make a cup of coffee, to buy school supplies for your kid, or a tractor for your farm.
1: Florida Governor

0: a fundamental right we have to respect as Americans, and we have an ethics committee in Congress for a reason.
1: The Department of Homeland Security is providing ICE agents with gloves capable of delivering electrical shocks. The generated low output voltage emitter or glove is described as a de-escalation device, but legal experts say they violate Fourth Amendment due process and excessive force limits. Many Republican senators, Susan Collins, is in a tough race in a state where ICE is unpopular. She said this isn't what she had in mind when she voted to fund the embattled agency.
2: My name is Kaden for de-escalation training. Was intended to help agents feel more effectively when there's a large crowd.

0: Tuesday yesterday, quote, violent opportunists during the protest in an attempt to breach federal property. Daniel Gonzalez Avalos with Unidos MN says this politically motivated operation is what taxpayer dollars should go for.
1: I and many would like to live in a free democracy where our government responds to us.
0: I'm a

John Berners, and the former director of jazz studies at Virginia Commonwealth University. He says the personal and professional alignment of jazz greats such as Louis Armstrong, Miles Davis, and John Coltrane can't be divorced from his struggle for racial equality.

0: the James statistic of the civil rights movement in London and in London America. What do you mean by the statistic of the civil rights movement?
1: I guess I would have to say that the most important premise for me in art is that you can't separate art from the people who make it. If racism and civil

types of the first person who really brings the music to life is Louis Armstrong. Louis Armstrong is a musical genius who could sing what he could play on the trumpet, and he could play on the trumpet what he could sing. I've got a recording of him from an excerpt from a recording he did called Hotter Than That. And if you listen to it, try to imagine if you were going to sketch scene

look at videos and I see a man trying to sing and I try to step in myself as a musician, I realize you can't make those sounds with your voice unless you contort your face to a certain degree. It's impossible. And so I view Louis as being someone who was merely moving his face into unusual contortions in order to make the musical part that he wanted to make. Later on, when the Little Rock Seven were being kept out of schools in Arkansas, we really started issuing kids with the State Department of Cuba. And that President Eisenhower had invited him to take overseas because of the fact that he said, I can't go represent my country overseas if we can't represent our people here in the way that I think they should. And even in New Orleans,

died in death. Because of Jasmine's civil rights, she was oppressed as an average African American would be, just because of his appearance. There was a time when he was attending a club in New York. There's a famous photo of him standing bloodied in front of a club in New York. And this was after he was on break from his own gig, stood out in front to relax, and he came up and asked him what he was doing then. The point was to break his bed, and he harassed him and beat him. This is an example of how African American justices use the average African American for himself or herself as a focus of discrimination at that time in the late 1950s and the 1960s. And Miles represented

includes a piece that directly satirizes efforts by government over Harbison's decision not to let the Little Rock 7 to 73 kids go into integrated schools in Arkansas, keeping the school segregated. But what is it, the natural light of it? I think reporting like this speaks to not just teachers to the choir, but also to help influence those who perhaps have not made up their minds, and even some of those who felt they were entrenched in our position, to reflect, consider the possibilities that there is a better future ahead and a more positive approach. The excerpt that I've chosen, you'll hear elements of musical satire that seem like exaggerated in some students' work. And that exaggeration is the point of this music. Mavis felt as though the political stance of segregation was so absurd that it should

considered to be an unusual character, but I think all great artists have their unusual character qualities. Mendes was a very prolific composer. He had a large name, he played a large instrument, the bass, and he often spoke

peak at this particular movement with Max Roach and Hopeless, Abby Lincoln, in the duo, just from Lincoln's voice. And they're expressing

kind of after that piece was recorded, Max Roach was in many ways blacklisted by the recording company and the recording itself on that point. What I think was an interesting counterpoint to the piece was that after the screening portion in the segment called Peace, P-E-A-C-E, which reflects, as Max Roach said, the feeling of

I'd like to hear this next piece in the framework of John Coltrane's Alabama, which is recorded in 1963, is reflect its meditative.

0: think it also spoke to Jesse reflecting on the loss of the world and the sorrow of what happened in 63 and what we can do to move forward. Part of what Coltrane did to move forward was performing a number of benefit concerts for Dr. King in his ministry, which is still an integral part, a central part of social change and this intersection. He played in that very recording of So What that we heard, and he played with a variety of different kinds of approaches for him. Often, hurl what we call sheets of sound against the wall. Think of Jackson Pollock painting, if you would, where buckets of paint were scattered for playing against the wall. He was a very spiritual person at the peak of his career, and this recording had been made during the peak of that reflection. And I think there's the evolution of demand as well as the evolution of the topic.
1: One last thing with artists that we've included is sort of a surprise to me. It's Peter Frampton, and he, of course, brought in this influence of Latino music. What did it take you to get illustrated as part of this forced dynamic?
0: Well, if you think about someone who really represented the professional musical mainstream of Latino music in America, and as an Iowa myself, I think very fondly of Tito Puente as someone who looked like us, sounded like us, in terms of my father's generation, and Tito represents that. Take a listen to this.

story of the melting pot of America. And Dizzy Gillespie was actually a musician and a trumpet player in jazz who most successfully

0: at the time, bebop jazz music in the 1940s.
1: So let's close out the show with one of your own compositions. It's called Bittersweet, B-U-R-T-E. Feel great, James.

African American character. But some 30 years earlier, songwriter Bob Cole, along with the brothers James and John Johnson, were reading progressive and sophisticated musicals with some romance brought characters. Paula Marie Seniors is my next guest today. She's a professor of sociology at Virginia Tech. Her latest book is called The Wind with Every Voice and Scene. In it, she looks at the lives of these composers, the theater productions helped break down the stereotyped portrayals of Black Americans. Paula, most of us have heard the great music of theater collaborations of people like Rodgers and Hammerstein and Gilbert and Sullivan, but we learned about the Black songwriting team of Bob Cole and brothers James and Robin and Jason. Tell me about them. Okay, well, Bob Cole was from East Georgia, and he moved to New York. He then joined in partnership with the Johnson Brothers, and they both produced and directed two very successful

of them too have their lipids. The other one was the red moon. What was that? Okay, so the red moon was, I'd say, based on the Black and Native American Relations program at Hampton Institute in Hampton, Virginia. Then this occurred in 1876, where this Black investment institution got Native American students to go to school with them.

published it in 1897, and Alan Hirsch appropriated and published it in 1901. The White House Museum will also include some pretty major African American icons of the East, Booker T. Washington, and the boxer Jack Thompson, who is Tommy Thompson,

wanted to change the scripture from him to the unchanged woman, the man that was going to be killed was put to sleep in the hand of the Catholic, pure woman. James' wedding gentleman.

0: mentioned that there will be boys and things for emancipation. And 500 students were based on it. It became very successful, and it made its way around the country. So by 1920, it was adopted by the National Association for the Advancement of Colored People as their national song, and then it became the Black Panther.
1: Rosalind Jackson, the woman who wrote music, eventually moved to England to escape racism in England and educate his children.
0: Yes. So what happened when Rosalind Jackson was invited to London's music school in London, England, and he writes to his

I was so tickled to see that in the dedication you mentioned that your parents named you after the great singing activist Paul Robeson. He was on the chance that we didn't say he was. They would say that the book is up there, here it stands, and he said you were ready, you can read it, and you can back in the morning. That's how one of the

0: world with humans and her particular life with standard.
1: So he's asking, so why are other characters like me? And he says, no, they're just the way I am. Right? You know, I live like a lot of the kids who just vote.

my life after school and during the day to meet some people, my friends, and Maria and Tag and Mrs. Winkerman. All those things were inside of me. Here's the weird thing, though. I don't know if you know anything about Cuba. It has this beautiful thing called gravity. It sounds like this. When you get it, do it. Okay?

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So, I was sort of helping you grow in this study when these people change. Join us by circle.

something that guides you from the time you're young to the time you die. A beast that is not shaken, a thing inside you that is shaken. And so my brother defends you and calls you and reveals things to you. Like a lot of you, I have two cultures inside of me, just like what you said. They're all mixed up in there. You'll notice that my name is me.

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Okay. So, I write our reality. I write our family. I write what it is to be us right now. So, how do I honor that? The first thing that I do is that I honor the language, which makes it so exciting to me. I think language is the most important thing in my book to connect readers to love you.

Only yesterday, I was in Kent Lake, sipping lemonade and watching my twin cousin run through the streets in the yard, and now I'm here in Mr. Patrick's class, sweating my polyester suit blanket and waiting for this torture to be over. That's how the novel starts its pitch today, which is torture for everyone. It only that, that's why I gave that. Everybody needs that female. As soon as I say Kent Lake, that's great to hear that you know exactly what I was talking about. In my mind, it's the pink rubber ones that my mother only bought that had been sick, right? They came in handy. So it evokes immediately in one word. When the reader comes to the book, they see their family there immediately. I honor our culture through language. I honor our culture by writing this into American history. Because we've been part of American history. We are part of American history. I love to write the

hopeless. I mean, it is an inside scoop for women. It's based on some things that were happening really in my own life, as a little kid and as an adult. My grandmother, from my father's mother, we called her the J-Mo, right? You know what that? That's my mother's mother, Abuelita. Abuelita, sweet. She was nervous. She was always worried that something was going to kill me. Niña, amarra ese abrigo. I just hope el autobús te va a agarrar y te va a arrastrar hasta que muera. But you're going to be dragged to your death with your jacket by the bus. She was brave. If I want to see 10 coming through the city, she can do that. Como no? La azúcar no hizo daño a nadie. A little sugar doesn't hurt anybody. Okay. So when I was writing the novel, Mr. Sutter's Fingers Here, I had lots of old people in my life. I was here in Virginia. I've always wanted my mother's mother, Alela. We call her Ola.

his sisters, and James then had a stroke, and was in a wheelchair. And so I said, okay, Teresa, now who's keeping count? How many old people are that? So there's three old people, there's three teenagers in the house, there's Javier and me, there's a dog, and there's two cats, and one of the cats needs medicine for her nurse. So that's the household that we're working with here. So in the beginning, it was kind of cool, but then things started to get tough. We had toxic workers coming in and out, and doctors and meals, and tons of medicine. And the kids started to

thinking about the Lord himself. I was thinking about my son in particular, him. Here he is with Ola. He came to my bedroom one night. And he said, he woke me up. He was really angry. He had run down to get a sandwich in the middle of the night. I said to him, what was he? And he said, what's the matter with you? Why are you so angry? He said, Ola came out to say good night. And I said, okay. So what's the problem with that? And he said, she was fine. So stuff like that happens, right? Things like, you know, my husband still says he will never unsee that. That's over and over and over. So, yeah, it was hard. And then we start to be thinking on your past and all of that went down in the pool. Here's what I thought. I said, I'm writing this book for kids to learn. 9, 10, 11, 12. And usually that's a really fun part of life. But I think that kids who are 9, 10, 11, 12, hard things happen in the beginning of their age group. And kids are not blind. They see these things. They hear the conversation about

funny that it captures what it is to be 11 and have to deal with a girl like Edna Seinfeld every day. But if I knew I wrote a book about hard things that you see and how one family figures out how to pull together and stay

tried to approach her and said, "Where in our dead land did their dead father, their mother, it's exactly that way." Because the truth is, there are so many ways that we are sinning.

0: But then this perception and treatment of black girls continues to land. Now, Sean, where do the prejudices or stereotypes of young African American girls come from?
1: Well, historically, they were considered property. These black girls were not afforded the opportunity to live out their girlhood because their bodies were being used as commodities for economic prosperity.
0: The legal system actually wrote this into the law.
1: Yes, it was written into the law. And so there's this genealogy of a lack of protection of black girls that stems from slavery but has continued a legacy going on into modern-day movements such as Say Her Name.
0: You also write about the case of Virginia Christian.
1: Yes, it was in 1912. She was accused of murder, and she ultimately was executed.

0: of Virginia Christian, but she still was executed.
1: Was this treated as a sensational murder case at the time?
0: Well, at the time, Virginia Christian was constantly referred to as a woman in the newspapers when she was indeed, but in fact, a girl. And she was referred to as extremely stocky and dark, and the employer was referred

0: my research, any type of outcry from white communities.
1: What was the law for how the state was allowed to treat youthful offenders?
0: That really leads into the center of my research, that is really interested in what spaces are created by Black women to promote social and legal justice. And so 3 years later, what you have is the establishment of the Virginia Industrial School for Colored Girls by the Virginia Federation of Colored Women's Clubs, and Jimmy Porter Barrett, who was the president of that club, and the case that actually spearheaded the opening of that school was an 8-year-old girl who stole a lollipop. And so Jimmy Porter Barrett said, well,

0: made before he realized grace became sort of buried.
1: Tell me more about that case. Where did it take place and what had happened?
0: It was around Hampton, Virginia, and the little girl stole a lollipop. The sentence was going to be 6 months in an adult prison.
1: Are you kidding me?
0: No.
1: That's shocking.
0: Yes, it will. I guess depending on who you're talking to, for some people, it can be shocking, and for certain groups of color, it's not shocking at all.
1: So, help me understand who Janie Porter Barrett is.
0: Janie Porter Barrett claims to have been a child of a slave owner. She never knew her father, but her mother was a former slave. Her mother worked for a rich white woman who took care of the both of them, and at the time, that woman

the home for girls who were considered to be infants. The home was opened in 1915 with roughly about 15 girls. And Jamie Porter Barrett had a really unique method of really encouraging girls to find their life purpose

almost want also to develop a sense of sisterhood, this idea of on my sister's keeper, and no girl would be left behind at all. How are sister wives? How did she understand what they needed and what would help them grow? She viewed them as humans, and she realized that most of these girls were viewed as to society, never given a chance, and girls who never had a voice. And one thing that Barrett always did when the girls would enter her home is she would make sure that

0: when you actually believe that and know that even as a professor, when you actually believe in your students, when you believe they can really be their best selves, that alone is often motivation for them to want to present their best selves.
1: It's so interesting that you created what you came to call the Jane Porter School for Colored Girls in Virginia. And it was, I guess some would call it a reform school, but it sounds like a finishing school.
0: Well, you know, they did really great things in that home. She taught them sewing skills. She taught them how to garden. She taught them entrepreneurial skills,

pool party, and there was a police officer who was sitting on top of a black girl in her bikini. We know of a case of the girl who was body slammed by a security guard.

He was at the office. Yes. So when you say that, we're still having a conversation about what else that needs to be in place based upon how someone's hair naturally grows out of their head. What that does to the mental capacity, what that does to the psyche of a race. So when you ask, is any of this shocking for me or any other people in the black race, it's almost like, please just reflect on these various basic rights that we have to think.

And that's what we're going to be doing today. We're going to be talking with people who actually are looking for planets. But before we get there, you're listening to the

0: It's so nice to see everyone here. Who do we have with us?
1: Hi, I'm Kayla.
2: Hello,
3: it's Isaac.
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11: Hi, it's Daniel. It's Maya.
12: Hello, it's Amanda.
0: Hello, everyone. Thank you for being here today. I'm really excited about this show because we're going to begin out of this world. We're going to galaxies far, far away or nearby, and we're going to explore exoplanets. Does anyone on the crew want to take a stab at what they think an exoplanet might be?
13: A planet that is out of our solar system, I think.
0: That might be right.
13: Yeah, Corbett.
0: Yes,

0: And this not actually plan is more the long set of views regarding what's a plan or what's an actual plan or what's what that are both wrong.
1: I think I would agree more with Maya. An exoplanet, what I know, is a planet outside of Earth, a solar system. And I think what I think Corbett was saying was a dwarf planet. And those are small celestial bodies.
2: Well, this just goes to show we do have a lot to learn today on the Children's Hour. We're going to be focusing on exoplanets with a professor of physics and astronomy from the University of New Mexico, Dr. Diana Dragon. And she's going to enlighten us about everything to do with exoplanets. And we're also going to learn the latest and greatest information about exoplanets and how they've been discovered today and how many there are as of right now. But speaking of Pluto, which I'm glad you brought up, Corbett, Pluto is very, very special here in the state of New Mexico where we are, because it was discovered by a New Mexican astrophysicist named Clyde Tombaugh. And so when Pluto was declared to be too small to be a legitimate planet, the state of New Mexico did something pretty unique. There was actually a piece of legislation that was passed to declare that in the state of New Mexico, Pluto will always be a planet. Today's show is mixed with great music, and we have so much to learn together about exoplanets with Dr. Dragomir. But first,

0: Sucho. And I'm Katie Stone. Today on the Children's Hour, we are with Dr. Diana Dragomir. She's a professor of physics and astronomy at the University of New Mexico, and she is an exoplanetologist. Welcome to the Children's Hour, Dr. Dragomir. Thank you. I'm so happy to be here. We're happy you're with us too, Dr. Dragomir. So you heard the kids talking about what they think exoplanets might be. How did we do?
1: So I think that there were bits of the right answer in what everyone said. An exoplanet is a planet around another star or other stars. That said, if we ever detect a planet or an object as small as Pluto around another star, are we going to call it an exoplanet or an exodwarf planet? We don't know yet. We haven't quite gotten there.
2: What makes an exoplanet an exoplanet?
1: So an exoplanet is a planet around any star except our sun. Any of the stars you see in the sky at night, if there's a planet around those stars, that's an exoplanet.
2: So how far away are we going to be able to find exoplanets?
1: I will tell you that some astronomers think that we have already detected exoplanets in another galaxy. So that is

0: otherwise in our own galaxy? Well, so if we are about, the Earth is between the middle of the galaxy and kind of the edge of the galaxy, like where the spiral arms are. We've seen planets, or have detected planets, to basically like half that distance, so close to the middle of the galaxy. Pretty far away.
1: How do you detect exoplanets?
0: Oh my gosh, how much fun do I have? Well, so there's a number of different methods, but I'm going to tell you about the one that I like the best. Planets move around their own stars, just like we move around the sun. And if we're looking at a planet and star system, just at the right, from the right direction, we can actually measure when the planet passes in front of the star. And what that does is that it makes the star a little bit dimmer. So if you imagine you're out at night and you're looking at a streetlight, and like a big fly or a big moth passing in front of the streetlight, you might not see the fly because it's really fast and it's dark out, but you might see that the light is dimming a little bit. So basically, that's what we're finding exoplanets as well. We're noticing that the star is dimming just a tiny bit because this planet has gone swoosh kind of in front of it. And from that measurement, we can tell the size of the planet. It's kind of crazy.
2: What is the bare minimum to have a planet be a planet?
0: Maybe are you referring to Pluto, Venus?

doesn't really matter what we call it. The reason it's really just about words. And calling an object a dwarf planet, which is what Pluto is now,

0: It's really difficult, honestly. To me, Pluto is as interesting as any of the other planets in the solar system.
1: What's the most interesting exoplanet you've found?
0: Oh, there were so many.
1: Well, so I will tell you that when we started looking for planets, ever since then, we've been finding a lot of planets,
0: so basically a lot of exoplanets and other stars, that are much closer to their star than even Mercury is to our sun.
1: Was that surprising?
0: Oh, yeah. That was super surprising because, you know, we have 8 planets in the solar system and a whole bunch of smaller, you know, dwarf planets. And they're all quite far from the sun by those standards. And then all of the planets that we are finding are actually closer than the, closer to their star than even Mercury is. So they're really, really hot because they're orbiting really, really close. And one year on one of the most interesting of the planets like that is what, like, okay, so it's not 365 days, it's only 17 hours long. So 1 year, 17 hours long. I don't think that's quite the record, but it's pretty close. So that one is really hot. It's probably just made of lava all over. So it'll be like a molten planet. The surface is evaporating. Probably can't live on it. But what is it doing there? And how did it get there? And that kind of stuff. I'm really almost just as interested in those questions as I am in finding life on other planets.
1: We're talking with Dr. Diana Dragomir. She is an exoplanetologist and professor of astronomy and physics at the University of New Mexico.

0: talking about exoplanets today with Dr. Diana Jagannath. She's an exoplanetologist at the University of New Mexico in the Department of Astronomy and Physics. You can find a learning guide for this episode at childrenshour.org. Look for exoplanets. Dr. Jagannath, before the break, you were just talking about your most exciting exoplanet you found, and you're saying it's really, really close to the star compared to our planet, even closer than Mercury. And then you were talking about how this must be a very hot planet. But how can you possibly tell the temperature from here?
1: It's just simple math. Okay, moderate is simple math. So if we know how hot the star is, and we know how close the planet is, which we know from its orbit. So how often do we see a dimming of the star, which we call a transit, when the planet passes in front of it? So we calculate the time between two dimmings, and that must be the year of that planet. So now we know the year, and we know how close it is to the star and how bright the star is, and we just calculate the temperature that way.
2: Is Earth an exoplanet?
1: No. Earth is a planet because it's orbiting the sun rather than another star.
2: Where does the word exoplanet come from?
1: It comes from the word planet, because these objects are like the planets in the solar system. They're round and smaller than a star, so that's what we call a planet. And the word exo means outside. So because these planets are outside the solar system, we call them exo, for outside planets.
2: Is there another planet that is out of our solar system that we can live on?
1: Yeah, that's a good question, and in some ways, that's what a lot of people who study exoplanets are trying to find out. So it's a good question because the answer is we don't know yet. We're trying to find planets like the Earth, but part of the problem is that it's difficult to know if a planet is exactly like the Earth because we don't actually get pictures or photos of the planet. We get other kinds of information, and we have to kind of, it's like a puzzle. We have to figure out from that information if the planet is the same size as the Earth, the same temperature as the Earth. Does it have an atmosphere? Which is kind of an indirect way of doing it. And so the question is, at what point, if we check enough of those answers, yes, can we say, okay, this planet we can live on? The problem is that it's really difficult to answer some of those questions. So we're getting there, but the answer is we don't know yet.
2: So you know how when you find a planet and if you find any life on it, would you consider that still as an exoplanet?
1: Yes, because it would still be a planet around another star, other than our sun. So all the planets in the solar system are planets, and then any planet that is orbiting, moving around any of the other stars in the sky is an exoplanet, whether or not it has life on it.
2: Is there any

the atmospheres on those exoplanets look like the atmosphere on Earth. So that's the next step. That's what we're looking for now. And if we find something that has an atmosphere like Earth, then we can start thinking about, you know, maybe there's something there. But we haven't gone there yet because it's really difficult to see the atmospheres on exoplanets. What do you plan to do?

thousands of years to get to even the closest planet to us. So what I will do is say yay, and keep looking to see if other planets also have life. Because then we would know that life is not unique to Earth, and we can have life happen on other planets as well, maybe even in different conditions, maybe without oxygen, or maybe in hotter or colder conditions. So to me, that's really what's the most interesting part. I wish I could go to an exoplanet, but for now, I'd rather just take care of the one we have.

0: the lights that we're detecting is just like microbes, or whether there's actually intelligent advanced life, like human beings. I guess we would probably send a signal either way, because you never know, maybe microbes can be really important too on another planet. So yeah, we would send a signal, but probably by the time they even get it, we would no longer be around, and so it would have to be the next generation that waits for the response. So it would be a pretty slow, you know, exchange, like really, really long, you know, exchange. But I do think that that's the way to do it.
1: What's the most recent X

0: 2018, which is pretty much the closest or second closest star to us. So if we were going to go anywhere, that's where we would go. So Proxima Centauri is the star, and then we name the planet with a little letter after the name of the star. So they don't get their own names, they just get a little letter. And then the first question, the latest exoplanet. Well, we're discovering exoplanets almost every day, but recently there was a really cool one, and I don't remember its name because it's always like a number. But it was really cool because this time, remember how I said we don't need to get photos of exoplanets? In some very special cases, we can actually photograph like the star and the planet orbiting it. So in this case, astronomers took a photo of the star and two planets orbiting that star, and those two planets, and well, that whole system is special because that star is very similar to our sun. So if those planets are, they're pretty big, but they might be similar to Jupiter and Saturn in the solar system, just because the star is like the sun. So I thought that was pretty cool and kind of a big step forward for us.
1: We're talking with Dr. Diana Dragomir. She's an exoplanetologist at the University of New Mexico. And we still have a few more questions for her, including how can we all jump on board and help in the discovery of exoplanets?

0: an exoplanetologist from the University of New Mexico. Find our learning guide for this episode at children'shour.org. Look for exoplanets.
1: Since light can only move so fast, how do we know if an exoplanet is still there when we discover it?
2: That's a great question. We can actually do some calculations. Most exoplanets are there a long time, just like planets around the sun. You know, we'll be around for another like 4 or 5 billion years. So, similarly, most exoplanets will also be around their stars for 4 to 5 billion years or longer even. But some planets, some of those planets that are really close to exoplanets, right, really close to their star, we think that in some cases they will actually spin into the star and eventually fall in. And we can calculate that. And we haven't yet found any planet that fell in, that basically, like, it was there, and then when I looked again, it wasn't there anymore. But we think we found some that maybe in 1,000 years or 10,000 years from now, which is not that long in astronomy, might have fallen into their stars. So in 10,000 years, if we look again, we may not see that planet there anymore. And usually we can predict those things. But yeah, most of them will be around for billions and billions of years. There's nothing to disturb them.
3: How do you become an exoplanet expert and be able to learn about and find the exoplanet?
2: To become an exoplanetologist,

0: follow the call for Christmas. But the funny thing is that during all of that time, okay, the 10, like the 12 to 15 years, you can actually study exoplanets during all of that time. And once you become a professor, you actually spend less time studying them because you don't have to teach. So the fun part is really going to college and the training part.
1: How many exoplanetologists are there?
0: Probably like 2,000, something like that. A lot. There's definitely a little bit more.
2: I heard somewhere that exoplanetologists went to the south. Like to have help from just regular people like us to look at these many, many photographs of the universe and try to find exoplanets. Is that true? Do you actually invite public participation?
0: Yeah, I'm glad you asked that because just today I was responding to an email from someone who works at Boeing. So, you know, designing airplanes. But for fun, he's helping us go through all of those images and finding exoplanets, and we just sent you one today that looks really interesting. And so yeah, we don't have enough people to look at all of the stars, and so it'd be really nice to have it.
1: Are kids allowed to help too?
0: I think so. I think there's some training to be done, but I don't see why not.
2: That's so cool. Are you gonna do it, Maya?
1: I think

0: Ja. 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Alien life. 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Maybe it might. Translating it right. Yeah. 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Through a black hole. Massive joy. Like an asteroid. Losing my mind. This music inside, huh?
1: This music takes.

Yeah, day and a half to decode spacecraft. 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In 3 days it was done. Yeah, a record player, the second layer, round disc. We found it was alien. Say again. Planet Earth. Whoa. Match it. 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

liturgy. 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She said that they called particularly soap

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I'm better to see you. He sat in her chair. She's already, she said, so funny and dark. I'm better.

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I dream of you, then you appeared. Together we became amor, wife, amor. Resplendent life, you and I. One day, we bundled gifts in our backpack and crossed a bridge outstretched like the universe. Adios, corazón. 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

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Books became our language. Books became our home. Books became our lives. We learned to read, to speak, to write, and to make our voices heard. 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But right now, we are stories. 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

0: lived in the forest, lived a woman with two daughters. 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Blanche was as sweet and kind, as Rose was mischievous and mean. Although Blanche worked hard and did everything her mother told her, her mother favored Rose. Blanche was made to do all the work. She had to go into the forest to chop the wood. She had to cook and clean, and she had to go down to the well to fetch the water. One day, Mother called Blanche. Blanche, come here, girl. Yes, Mama. Blanche stood in front of her mother and waited for instructions. Go down to the well and fetch some cool water for us to drink, and hurry up. Yes, Mama, answered Blanche. She picked up the bucket and traveled down the trail through the forest to the well. There, sitting at the well, was an old woman. 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With a toothless smile, she asked, Dear child, will you please share some of your water with me? I am quite thirsty and do not have the strength to pull up the bucket. Blanche answered, Yes, Auntie. This is how one shows respect to their elders. Here is some cool water for you. Blanche handed the woman a cup of water, and the old woman gulped the water down.
1: Good, good, good, good, good, good.

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Their hearts filled with greed, and they demanded to know where Blanche found her treasures. Blanche was kind enough to share her story. When Blanche went to sleep, Mother and Rose plotted. In the morning, Rose left. She traveled down the trail through the forest to the well. There she saw the old woman. When the old woman saw Rose, she said, "Dear child, could you please fetch me some cool water to drink? I am quite thirsty and have not the strength to draw the bucket." Rose answered, "Do it yourself, you lazy old woman." The old woman looked at Rose, shook her finger, and said, "You will get what you deserve." Then Rose said, "You're the same old woman that gave my sister treasure. I want some of that same treasure." The old woman answered, "Very well, but whatever you do, you must promise not to laugh at anything you see." "I'll laugh at anything I want to." Rose followed the old woman into the forest. As they walked, she saw two axes chopping wood.

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They clucked madly. It was a funny sight for sure, and you can bet that Rose laughed and laughed. When they arrived at the house, the old woman said, "Take this doll and place it in that pot over there." Rose retorted, "Do it yourself, you lazy old woman." Then the old woman handed Rose a single grain of rice and said, "Take this rice and place it in the mortar. Pound it once with the pestle." Rose answered, "Do it yourself, you lazy old woman." 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In the morning, Rose awoke and said to the old woman, "I want my treasure now." 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

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It was full of talking eggs. 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She took the large, beautiful, jeweled eggs. She figured that bigger was better, and they must contain more treasure. Quickly, she gathered as many jeweled eggs as she could, never once heeding the old woman's words. She walked back through the woods, and when she was near home, she cracked open an egg. Something spilled out of the egg, but it was not jewels and gold. Flies, bees, mosquitoes, and beetles flew out. Snakes, worms, lizards, spiders, and roaches crawled out. The creepy crawly creatures began to chase Rose. She ran, screaming, to the house. Mother came out and saw the creepy crawly creatures and tried to shoo them away with a broom. The more she swatted, the more they multiplied. Soon, the creepy crawly creatures were chasing Mother and Rose. They ran off, never to be seen again. Blanche, on the other hand, moved in with Auntie. She took care of Auntie, and Auntie took care of her. Blanche lived a life of contentment and joy. She found the great

Ohio. This is Maya, and I'm at WRIR representing WRIR Gallery 5 Riverside Outfitters Silly Hearts Family Care. 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

0: Welcome to Book Waves, published in the landscape. This is part one of a two-part interview. My guest is Lisa Singh, whose latest novel is Daughters of the Sun and Moon. Earlier novels include Lady Tan's Circle of Women, The Island of Sea Women, Snowflower and the Secret Fan. First book was nonfiction on Gold Mountain, which was about her family, which we're going to come back to for this book. And this is the 13th book by Lisa Singh. When we spoke about Lady Tan's Circle of Women, you had already started work on this book, I believe, because you mentioned it was set in Los Angeles in 1870-ish in Los Angeles. So I want to go back to the completion of Lady Tan's Circle of Women. In the afterword, Daughters of the Sun and Moon, you talk a little bit about wanting to delve into that era. Why did you decide to do it after Daughters of the Sun and Moon? And was there a specific moment when it clicked and you said, this is the book I'm going to write now?
1: Actually, it was a little different. You know, you mentioned my first book on Gold Mountain. In that, I think I did talk about the 1871 Los Angeles Chinatown massacre, but it's only a couple of paragraphs. But a few years ago, while I was working on Daughters of the Sun and Moon, I was invited by then Mayor Eric Garcetti to be on this kind of planning committee that was looking at memorials throughout Los Angeles. And should there be a way that there could be some memorials that weren't just a bunch of white men? And so one of the projects was to see, could there be a way to develop a memorial for the 1871 massacre? And it, you know, was on that planning committee, and where we met, which was in the Pico House Hotel, was the first three-story hotel in Los Angeles. I could see out the window, not just to where this massacre began, but on that same block is where my great grandparents had come and settled in 1897. And so, one of the things that had really struck me, my whole life actually, is that my great grandparents chose that spot, a literal stone's throw from where this massacre had begun. And yet, in my family, no one ever talked about it, no one ever talked about why my great-grandparents chose that particular spot. So I think it was partly that I was just

0: Well, let me just say, you know, politics and the world was happening around us.
1: Right.
0: And when I started the novel, this was, again, not that long after the first couple of years of COVID. And we know that during COVID, the anti-Asian hate crimes just skyrocketed. They still haven't abated. And since that time to today, this rise in anti-Asian rhetoric that comes from the top down. And I think I was done with the writing the novel when the first ice wave started happening. All of that's kind of background, I think, for a writer that you're, you know, maybe starting to tap into what's happening now. Of course, a couple of years ago, but what was starting to happen. That wasn't the reason I wrote it, but it was clearly in the air.
2: When you're working on Lady Tan's Circle of Women, had that project already begun?
0: Maybe it had. I can't really remember the timing of it. It must have already started. Because, Lady Tan came out 2 years ago. So it's definitely more than 2 years ago Yes, because Mayor Bass has been here for a few years already, so it was her predecessor.
2: So in a way, it was almost serendipity that you suddenly had the germ of your next book. You didn't have to search for it.
0: Right. But, you know, I feel like this is true for all of my books, this idea of serendipity. That certainly happened with Lady Tan, this moment of serendipity with Senegal Girls, with Eagle of Hummingbird, Island of Sea, and all of them have had a moment of serendipity. And even if it's something I've been thinking about for a long time, it's like there's something happens, and suddenly I'm in my head, and suddenly I have my way in.
2: And in this particular case, this feels a little bit more like docu-fiction. I mean, all of your books have a basis in a lot of research. But this one in particular, the outlining, what happens, and we'll get into how you chose the characters in a minute, but it all kind of leads to an outline that pre-exists as opposed to your prancing out and writing.
0: I agree. However, if you think about Lady Tan's Circle of Women, I was re

0: report that was with the court documents and these transcriptions of these, you know, what happened in these trials. But there is something about these three characters who are inspired by three women, real women, who are actually moving towards this inevitable event that is a historic event. And the other thing I think that makes it a little different is that Los Angeles at that time, it's only 5,000 people. They're really, you know, so whoever's the sheriff, he's going to be a big person in town. Whoever's the judge, he's a big person in town. And there was a lot more about these historic characters, I think, that are peripheral characters in the town.
1: Are there any actual fictional characters who there feels that maybe, you know, you could make up a laundry man here or there, but it felt as if, in reading the afterword, that characters that I thought could be fictional, all you did was make them family members, but they were all real. The brother of Petal.
0: Oh, right, yes. There was a person who was, spoiler, the youngest victim. And so I tried to take what was known about him, that he was here only for a week, that he was only 15. And you want to find it. Oh, I guess not a spoiler, but when there's a tragedy, to connect it to real people that you care about as you're reading. And so if it's just some random 15-year-old, yes, that's a terrible thing. But if it's someone's brother, and that person, in this case, Petal, is someone that you really, by this point, hopefully, care

You see, we have to hit the massacre, and I want to talk about it right now because the events in the book lead to the massacre, and that's the central element of the book, in a way, where the real central element is the fact that the Chinese immigrants were here in Los Angeles, they've been recorded in Los Angeles, and how they lived, which to me is something I knew nothing about

$50,000. This was only $5,000. It was tiny. It was filthy and extraordinarily violent. It was considered to be one of the most, if not the most, violent of all of the Wild West towns. And people had come here from all over the world and all over the United States, but the largest percentage of white people had come from the Deep South. And they brought with them their ideas about race. So there comes this time, and you know, I think one of to point out, you know, in the novel, to start kind of at the beginning

0: into his kids. And when the word goes out, and this is the phrase, they're killing, the Chinese are killing whites wholesale. And so 10% of the population, some say it's more, but we'll just say 500, people descend on this one block where the Chinese live and work, and then shoot, stab, and mutilate 10% of the Chinese, so 18 times more.
1: You indicated me afterwards that it could have been more.
0: It could have been more. Depends on how you count them. You know, there's the Dr. Tong, a real person, who is a brother, who's reputed to have died the next day, but he's not in the official term. There's a woman who works in a brothel, who's turned over to a man named Curly Crenshaw, which is a great name. You know, Curly Crenshaw, and he was never seen again. But I think that the

0: Lord of Death. So the official record is 18. I get to 20 if you include Dr. Tom's brother and the prostitute.
1: Well, interesting. You have this idea of writing this book, obviously from the perspective of women. Real women?
0: The person who is dubbed is, there was a real person for me in real life as well. Petal is a combination of two real women, Simu and Simha. Their names sound very similar, but they were not related. So Moon, Dr. Kim's wife, her, I can't remember her full name that's in English letters, but one of them is UA, YUE, which could be Moon. But none of these people, there's no historic record that has survived, and certainly not in the court record where it says that the Chinese character is pretty serious. None of that has survived. So I remember this one transcript I saw where the court reporter had written something like, writing down the names as clearly as they sound to me. So again, there's no true, we can't go back to Chinese characters to say, oh, this was the name that we just know how they appeared in the newspaper.
1: We have an educated woman. We have

0: much older than him, who was described repeatedly in the press as being abusive of him.
1: And then the third is basically a sex slave, a woman brought over who knows nothing about what's going on and winds up being a slave, essentially, and of course, being trained means the white people didn't care.
0: Yeah, I mean, this is after the end of the Civil War. Slavery has been outlawed. It's in the Constitution. However, there was one exception, and it did have to do with the sale and ownership of Chinese women in the state of California. So these women were brought over the hundreds. I mean, the estimate is about 6,000 total, but in those big ships, down in the fields, a lot of them former slave ships, brought to San Francisco to a building called the Oriental Warehouse. It's a building that still stands today, where they were stripped naked, put up on the ox

0: listening to an interview with Lisa Singh, whose latest novel is Daughters of the Sun and Moon, on Richard Lansky and Book Waves. Well, it sounds like the wives, even the ones from the cultured family, in a way, they were slaves as well.
1: Shall we just talk about the patriarchy? I mean, who's doing the vacuuming and washing the clothes and cleaning them up? You know, because we're all at that time arranged marriages. There was a bride price, there's money and food and clothing and all kinds of tangible goods passing back and forth. So I suppose you could say it is a transfer of property to the family.
0: The two women brought over

been matched to this total standard group, much, much older, hideously ugly across the Pacific Ocean. Knowing that she'll never again see her family and coming to this very rough, tough place. And then with Petal, growing up, the daughter of farmers, the two women that she was inspired by, their family sold them, and they were brought here, sold into prostitution. And the thing that, again, court records about these two women, newspaper reports about

0: was just taken away, we'll say, to Shane Brandingham. You know, all of the details of that that happened to this, to these two real women, where they ran away to, how they did, what happened when they were caught, and then being brought back as basically as women.
1: The two villains, though most of the men, except for the doctor and the characters around the doctor, that are horrible people. It all starts with a battle between Headman Sam and Headman Yo. And when you think of Tongs, you think of a lot of people, but they may have been associated with Tongs in Big City, which is what the Chinese would call San Francisco, but their group is pretty small when it comes to
0: Chinese, because even if there are 180 Chinese in Los Angeles proper, I think the total was 240 altogether in the county. And that means, you know, on the weekend, somebody could ride their horse into town. But neither side could have had that many people.
1: You're constricted by actually what happened to these two real men. Did a part of you want to just go off and fictionalize at least something that would involve the three women?
0: History knows who actually did it, but in the novel, there's more of a question that it could have been somebody else that we're more familiar with, that I felt gave a sense of retribution and empowerment, actually.
1: At least you see, for these women, the only thing they could do is try to find the best life that they can, which in the case of Petal means having something to do other than putting her legs up in the air and embroidering.
0: Although all three women are in the historic record, there does come a point where they disappear. So I kept thinking about what kind of an ending could I give them that would be rooted in the truth of those days, but also be forward-looking to what Los Angeles and California would evolve to be. And so that might be a happier ending than these women had in their life. I'm all for it.
1: I want to move away from the fiction into your research. What I've discovered is that in all of your books is that they open up a new world that I know nothing about. Now, we know a little about Chinese medicine having been acupuncture, and we don't have to go into that because a lot of people know about Chinese medicine, but there's a lot of areas where you did research, my jaw drops. So I want you to start by talking about the Coronel Walk. What was it? Where was it? And what was inside of it?
0: So the Coronel Block was an old family home of the Coronel family, a Spanish immigrant family. It was a one-story adobe building in terrible disrepair, but walls about a foot thick, that over time had been divided into different

0: were two brothels in there. There was also like a dry goods store. So, and Dr. Kim lived in the building and also saw his Chinese patients in that building.
1: Was it one floor?
0: One floor. You know, it's just really in disrepair. It looks like, oh, maybe this is an old Western movie where the people have come into town and it's all kind of falling apart. That's what it looks like.
1: In my brain, I saw this long, low building

0: everybody could go into that. Everybody who had a, you know, door onto the main street, when you went out the back door was when they went into the salon hallway. So if all of these places were basically connected through the salon hallway.
1: So it's on highly dangerous neighborhoods, which no longer exists. I did a little research, and that's where the Hall of Justice is.
0: Well, where some of the hangings took place was over by the Hall of Justice, yeah. And, you know, you had talked earlier about how you had those friends who had not ever heard of this. So, after the massacre, City Fathers, it was a horrible embarrassment, it was just

papers around them. So it's very dangerous. And, rightfully, it's a horrible embarrassment. Right? So that's one thing. And on the other, if you have this little town that's starting to have aspirations, and part of those aspirations is to have the railroad end up in Los Angeles. Transcontinental Railroad has been completed, ends in the Bay Area, and the Big Four up in the Bay Area are starting to look to the southern part of the state and go, hmm, there's stuff down there. We could all make some money. And so they're trying to figure out what's the destination, what's the final destination, and there's four cities in one. So obviously, city fathers here are just freaking out because with this international news and why would the railroad come here? So they found a two-pronged plan. The first is to wipe what had happened off the physical map, and then the second was to wipe what had happened off the we call it the map of memory. And so they tear down the Cornell, within a couple of weeks, tear down the Cornell block, rip out the Cornell Street, and then run Los Angeles Street, which is still there, right through the property.

Then the other thing is to wipe it off the face of man and to just pretend that it didn't happen and just erase it.

0: concrete hill is a big part of the area, and that was completely leveled.
1: The hill is still there. Obviously, that's all been built over. There's a high school there. There's a part of the Fort Moore is up on that hill. So the hill is still there. It's just kind of hidden under everything. But this was where there had been a stable, I guess, a corral, where you could also buy building materials. And it had one of those old, you know, the same cowboy movies where you have the gate into the ranch, and that upper bar is where the vigilante is coming to
0: play. Let's talk a little bit about the character of Doug. And now we're going back to research. She only learns embroidery. She has bound feet in America. What kind of research did you do on that, on her makeup, on her clothing? And was it identical to what she would have had in China? Or did she have to make do? How did that work?
1: Well, she probably brought quite a bit of stuff with her as part of her dowry. She's described in the local press quite a bit, and one of the things that really struck me was how they repeatedly talked about her almost like an object. You know, like she was her husband's pet man, which is not the way you describe it anymore. And I thought of her, I started to think of her that way, you know, when you hear about the objectification of women. Almost every description of her was as though she were an object. Oh, she was a precious jewel to be treasured. And never about her being either a woman in this foreign place, or that even the things that happened to her are turned into these romantic adventures. You know, it's just the press, right? They'll turn something terrible into this kind of romanticized thing. But I did start to think of her like an object. And then, of course, you know, there does come that point where she's being passed from person to person, room to room, like an object. For me, it was kind of brave on my part. I don't know how brave in real life it was, but to write her in the third person, in the present tense, but as though she were an object. As though she were somebody who has no choice, who has no voice. And then my hope was that there could be some way that she would be able to find that for herself, to be able to find a voice, to be able to have some voice.
0: She also could not read, and in fact, neither could peddle the prostitute, which we kind of assume coming from poor. So none of these women were allowed to read. How did that work?
1: Well, in China at that time, there was very little in the way of literacy across the board. You wouldn't assume very many peasants who were literate. I can't remember. I know that in around 1850, the literacy rate was something like 30%. So if it's 30%, there wouldn't be very few literate women. Obviously, there were some women who were literate. There was a whole tradition of Chinese women poets, for example. But Confucius had some pretty strong feelings about women, and one of his best-known aphorisms is, an educated woman is a worthless woman.
0: You've been listening to part one of the two-part interview with Lisa C., whose latest novel is Daughters of the Sun and Moon. I'm with Lisa on Bookwaves. Bookwaves is produced by Rich

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1: From WRIR in Richmond, Virginia, it's A Grain of Sand. I'm Charles McGuigan, your host and producer, and this begins a series called Island Stories. For the next several episodes, we'll be island hopping along the East Coast. We start from a wharf in Brownsville, near Nassauwattocks in Virginia's eastern shore. On a boat, of course, a 24-foot privateer. We've just gotten underway. That's Barry Truitt. He's chief conservation scientist with the Nature Conservancy's Virginia Coast Reserve. Burly, bearded, fast-talking, and sure-footed, he reminds me of a biker. But he's a teddy bear kind of biker, who knows more about Virginia's barrier islands and their secrets than anyone alive. In some ways, he seems more an extension than a steward of this unique ecosystem. That was the same year the Nature Conservancy began buying up the barrier islands, along with riparian areas along the eastern shore itself.
2: The Navy made an attempt in the mid-50s to buy Delmar and the Delmar and the Abominable Delmar. That's not a conservancy, but

0: down and it's like subsidies and the drug trade and all of that, and it will disappear pretty quick. And thanks to the various items they entrusted to tell us, it was able to buy the company's items.
1: As we make our way down the Serpentine Creek, Barry eases up on the throttle and points over to a muddy bank on this low tide. There are thousands of fiddler crabs, the females bearing two small claws, the males one small claw and one massive yellow claw that is always raised combatively. They move across the mudflats among the Spartina like wildebeest in the Serengeti. You can hear the rattle of them as they scuttle, flatware on china. We're just bobbing on the water now, the twin outboards idling, and almost immediately the pilot house begins filling with greenhead flies. Just as they start biting, Barry drops the throttle into drive, and we're moving forward again, and he tells this story about his son, who was born, bred, and buttered on the Eastern Shore.
2: And really, it's the green flag.

0: Minutes later, we come to the mouth of Upshur's Creek, and the depth rises from 8 feet to 2 feet, just like that. That's an important fact, and contributes to the health of the seaside bays, but we'll learn more about that later. We travel a couple miles downstream, round a final bend, and then spill into a vast body of water that is the rich blue-green color of the edge of a pane of glass. All morning long, clouds have been building up like sandbags in the sky, and now a fine rain begins to fall. It thrills the nostrils and burns the lungs. Here you can taste the salt in your tongue. My eyes take in Hog Island Bay, as far as you can see to the north and the south, and to the east the barrier islands rise up out of it, shimmering in the distance, quivering darkly on the horizon, like a mirage of land on this desert of glassy water. I know you're not supposed to anthropomorphize nature, but over the next couple days I do just that, because it seems to me this barrier island lagoon system, as the biologists call it, has a will and a determination of its own. Each island is alive, and Barry himself is entirely enmeshed with them, part of the same system. Barry cuts the engine altogether, and we rock gently in the water, and it slaps the hull of our boat as a reminder of where we are.
1: Because the waves will begin there, this is an ocean-dominated system. There's much more salt water coming in the inlet we have every 7 miles, and there is fresh water coming off the land. So it's not really a true estuary, but it's why we have the best water quality on the Atlantic. So it's promised an accident in geography. Route 13 is the continental divide of the Delmarva Peninsula, so we have real short water courses, water sheds, no major rivers, no point source. And then we have the inlet every 7 miles letting the good ocean water come in, so we've got probably the best water quality on the Atlantic. It's almost a nitrogen deficient system. There's that little nitrogen. We've never had a ground high, never had a red tide, never had a harmful algae bloom, anything like that.
0: Not long after we get underway again, we stop, and Barry cuts the engine. Throughout the trip, I notice that Barry's eyes move constantly from the depth finder to the windshield. He does this because the water depth here fluctuates as rapidly as the stock market, from day to day, so charts of any kind are useless. He slowly coaxes the boat off the sandbar and finds deep water again. Old heads?
2: I've heard you use this expression several times, the old heads.
3: Yeah.
2: Is that what they call them?
3: The old heads are, I mean, to me, the last one that we did down, I'm the old head.

0: Half hour later, we run aground again, and Barry cuts the engine. He tells me the Virginia's barrier islands are comparative children, geologically speaking. They're small, and they like to run. And there's evidence of that movement. One of the things that protected the islands from development were these wide seaside bays like Hog Island, which were called the Broadwater on old Virginia maps. They kept the islands inaccessible, except to the hardiest of watermen. Yet three islands were developed. Wallops Island was used by the Navy, and now by NASA. And then there were two other islands further north, one of which is fully developed. It's called Chincoteague. As I wonder why this development occurred, Barry says,
1: why? Because in 1920, they built the Tulsa Act. Then in the mid-50s, what's her name, Margaret Henley, wrote Bisbee of Chincoteague. And that started a tourist trip. And you know, after the Ashwenzie storm, Chincoteague got walloped, was going into the decline. What did they do? They built a bridge from Chincoteague to Assateague. Chincoteague boomed again. So while these towns down on these islands down here, Broadwater and Smith Island and all of that, disappeared, Chincoteague boomed. They're the only one now. Only one. The only one.
0: Barry considers other barrier island chains just to the north of Virginia.
1: I first went to Ocean City, Maryland in like 1967, 66. There was old Ocean City down at the southern end of Finland Island, you know, with the 100-year-old beach hotel right. And all. And there was one bridge going out there. In 10 years' time, they tore down all the myrtle thickets and built malls and convention centers and condominiums. And now the people who did that expect, you know, my taxes to help maintain that up there.
0: What Barry says next reminds me of crazy old King Canute, the Dane who tried to stop the incoming tide. He so believed in his power that he had his throne taken down to the shore and commanded the tide to recede, but it wouldn't listen. Yet Canute remained defiant, and the waves broke over him, and he was drowned, still seated in his throne.
1: Regardless of whether you believe in climate change or not, sea level is rising, and there's not enough money in the world to keep all the development that we've built on the edge of the coast on the edge of the coast. The government couldn't turn enough money to pay for it all. So somewhere, we're going to have to retreat and move back from the coast.
0: Barry gives me an idea just how fast Virginia's barrier islands move.
1: Pumpkin and Cedar Island are the two fastest moving islands on the Atlantic coast, about 40 feet a year. Going up the continental shelf to the west. Parallel beach retreat. The whole island from north to south is rolling over itself and just.
2: So the width is staying the same?
1: Pretty much so, and the length is staying the same. It's just over time, it's well, in the last, if you look at the last 100 years, it's moved about a kilometer and a half. It's high-speed real estate, so it's the fastest moving property on the whole land.
0: But this didn't deter developers, who persisted just like King Canute.
1: When the Conservancy got involved over here in the late 60s, there were two attempts going on to develop the Virginia Barrier Islands. One was Cedar Island, where they got a bridge authority together, and the family that owned more than half of the island divided it into 2,000 little lots. In the mid-50s, we started selling them off, and mostly it was local people building little cardboard shacks or even school buses, a few houses, and then we had the Ashwenzie storm in 1962, and half the lots disappeared overnight. And then the developer's granddaughter came back and started selling cross-island strips in the 80s and early 90s. So if the property moved, the property, you know, your their ownership would move with it. And he moved his house twice, and the last time was down to the southern end of the island, and it eventually went into the ocean and moved down to the southern end.
0: There were other attempts to develop the islands.
1: There was another attempt at development in the 60s where a corporation owned Smith, Morgan, and Shipshore Island, and they called their development Kings Beach Resort. It was the typical Marble Island development where you dredge canals and make land. But we went into a recession and the Wetlands Act was passed. The development couldn't happen. We came in with the Mary Fragmentary Trust and bought those three islands. And the trust basically said, what are you going to do about all the rest of the case? They gave us the funding. We spent a little over $5.5 million buying 57 miles of waterfront coastline for $5.5 million.
2: Is that where you got all the holdings you have today?
1: Yeah, the 20,000 acres that we have on the islands started in the late 60s and early 70s.
2: You own now how many islands?
1: It's a smaller part of 14 islands.
0: The Nature Conservancy, Barry tells me, was shrewd in its real estate transactions.
1: There's one part that I have a lot more in the name of it. We put easements on it to, and we sold it and got our money back.
2: That's such a great idea.
1: Yeah, it worked really well. We were able to show that, you know, most people look at an easement as you're giving up development rights, so you get less taxes. And we were able to show when we had a neighborhood of properties that they were all protected, it actually added value to the property that had been protected.
2: That's true. The real estate value.
1: This piece over here, Thomas's Wharf, a surf plant processing company was trying to buy it. And the family didn't want to see that and came to us and asked us to buy it. We got a $1 million donation, we bought it, we did a study that cost $10,000, we limited it to like 6 houses in perpetuity and turned around and sold it and got $1 million worth of it. So it cost us $10,000 to do $1 million worth of conservation.
0: You're listening to A Grain of Sand, this week, part 1 of Island Stories. We'll be back with more in a minute.

0: Welcome back to A Grain of Sand. I'm with Barry Truitt of the Nature Conservancy in the middle of Hog Island Bay in Virginia's eastern shore. He tells me that the barrier islands here had been used by Native American Indians for generations, but they simply came during the summer and the fall to harvest oysters and smoke them, then take them back to the mainland. They fished here as well, but they didn't create permanent settlements. When the English arrived, they used the islands as grazing land for sheep, cattle, and sometimes hog. But that was it for a long, long while.
1: Really, after the Civil War, the coming of the railroad, the island was really big. And it was resort tourists and resources. Fish and oysters and clams being shipped out of here, and tourists being brought in. People had started leaving the islands because, when they first moved out there, it would take 2 days to take a sailboat to get out there. Well, then they started getting engines and boats. And they realized then they didn't have to live out there in that remote island. Once you put an engine in a boat, they didn't have to live out there.
0: The final death knell for human populations on the island came with unrelenting fury.
1: So the Hurricane of 33 was sort of the signature storm for this area, the highest high tide that we recorded. And how high was it? 7.9 feet. It wasn't that big a storm, but it was just... And the old heads would tell you the biggest impact of it was when the tide went out after the hurricane. So when everything got scoured and all the oysters washed into the channel. So by the 1930s, people had pretty much abandoned the island. I think the last person moved off on the island was 1937 or 39. They basically were in no-man's land until the conservatives came back in the late 60s.
0: A year before this storm, nature had packed another punch that would end up destroying a good part of the local economy.
1: I interviewed an old man, a fellow named Bird, who's now dead, but Bird was born and raised on Hog Island here. He was actually in the scallop business in 1932 when the grass disappeared and the scallops disappeared. And we interviewed him about where the best grass beds and the best scallops and all were out here. And he was just a wealth of local knowledge about where we used to have grass and used to have scallops. But he was talking one time about the grass was so thick in the 20s, late 20s, and this is when they had engines and boats, that they would put cages around the tops on their boats in order to drive through the grass beds. I mean, the grass beds were really limited their access and where you could go in these flats out here. And he said he can remember his dad cursing the grass one day and wishing that it would disappear. And then they said it to him, did.
0: The agent that killed the eelgrass traveled a good distance to get here.
1: It all disappeared in the 40s because of a slime mold. It was a pandemic that killed all the grass from the North Sea of Europe over to New England down to North Carolina. We had at the time the grass disappeared, we had one of the largest scallop harvests in the whole planet, close to in Virginia, mostly in Hog Island Bay and Shingleton Bay. When the grass disappeared, all the scallops disappeared. The grass came back north and south of us because they had low salinity areas of refuge that provided the seeds to repopulate the area.
0: But in the seaside bays of Virginia's eastern shore, there wasn't a seed to be had. The bottom had been stripped clean of all eelgrass. A few decades later, these bays lost another important member of their ecological community. This time, it was man and nature at work together.
1: When we started in 1999, all the reefside here were dead, mostly because of over-harvested and gunfire. So there were no live oysters. Other than we had oysters all in these marshes, little clumps here and there.
0: Durimu is the same protozoan that essentially wiped out oysters in the Chesapeake Bay. But it wasn't just the flora and fauna of the seaside bays that came under assault. Many of the birds that either nest on the islands or call them home were also under attack at various times.
1: Subsistence hunting that was going on back there, and some more hunting. And these I was all worried about what they saw here, the egging that was going on, and the market heading. The cops on Cobb Island in a 1 3-day period shot 1,100 lease terms that they got paid 10 cents a piece for. They were used with the military trade. Women used to wear whole netted terms on their jackets and heads.
0: Barry has an easy laugh and seems fairly laid back, but he takes his job as steward of these islands very seriously. He has even locked horns with the armed forces. As we're talking, a helicopter flies low over us. We're not going to make it out to the islands today. The rain's falling hard, and there's a chop to the water. We're just looking out toward the islands, which are now drowned in a mist.
1: They're the ones that they used to see.

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Thanks to Charles Arthur, who provided the music. Please join me next Friday at 12:30 here on WRIR for more Island Stories. Take care.

0: It's 5 o'clock. You're in tune with WRRLP 97.3 FM, Richmond. I'm Oak Park Mark, heading out, but I want to thank you all for listening, and we'll let you know when I come back. Also want to thank Galaxy Girl for helping me get through my first show. Who was that? Wait a minute.
1: All right, it's the top of the hour, like Mr. Oak Pokemark said. Oak Pokemark? Oh my God. Oak Pokemark. Geez, you can tell what kind of Thursday I'm having. This is the start of the Young Professional here on WRAR. We're going to kick it off with some throwbacks. We're going to hear Steve Winwood's Valerie. If that name is familiar, because he was in the Spencer Davis group, maybe Traffic is familiar to you. And we're also going to hear Talk Talk with It's My Life. Thank you for keeping it tuned to your community radio station.

Hey guys, we're having some technical difficulties because why not? So I'm gonna pull up. We're gonna pull up because I am here with my friend Charlie today. Let's see what we can get going for you guys while we figure out what in the heck is going on. Appreciate your patience very much.

It's

847-2593. For more details, including ways you can help out, you can visit rrfp.net to find out how you can get involved. What do we have coming up?

one sounds like. Okay, so the next one is okay. The morning air does this go faster from la la la.

0: I hope we will. Again, that is Saturday, August 15th. Outright cocktails. So, we got nothing going on, right? Alright, what do you got coming up next? We're going to start with knowledge from Media Puzzle. Then we're going to hear time from Star Moms, and then we're going to hear the national from the TV Pickers. How do you feel about it?
1: I like it. I like it. I like it. I like it. I like it. I like it. I like it. I like it. I like it.
0: That's very cool. Okay, I love the song. I will be listening to the album. I'm not like the most like huge fan of TV.
1: I
0: really like the song, so I'll be interested to see how it fits in with the rest of the album. And then we'll wrap this next vlog with The Witness from Jeremy Pollitt and Proud Shy. Thank you guys for keeping it tuned, and don't miss us too much. We'll see you in about 14 minutes.

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Yeah. Thank you.

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we'll see how you guys feel about that. We're going to hear one April day from Merritt, of course, from Club on Dead Field. This is from the Pieces of April soundtrack. Then we're going to hear Miracle from Frog. As we go up, we go down from Guided by Voices. And the second song from Indiegogo that we're going to listen to today is Direct to

0: I've done this first between my little snippets and like some more longer fleshed out songs perhaps. Available on Breaker the But yeah, if this, if you're into like Guided by Voices, but like mixed with like Bob Dylan somehow,
1: okay,
0: that's an interesting guitar

0: This is my love song.
1: This is selfish love. 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
1: Ooh, and then there's Barracuda by Jen Taylor Preston.
0: Who recently was featured on Ariana Grande's new album.
1: Oh!
0: Isn't that really weird?
1: It's kind of odd, but like, I think it's not really weird.
0: Oh no, I'm wrong. I'm thinking of her. He's a Charlie.

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Alright, you guys, take another quick block, and then maybe you'll learn something by the end of it.

0: hear one of the new singles from Julia Jackson called Get Away From Me. I think I will be soon. Her album's coming out in September.
1: Oh, I'm looking forward to it.
0: She is like solid and reliable. And

0: Yes, indeed.
1: Yes.
0: Some
1: other
0: engineers.
1: Yes, and they just released a new version of this song to celebrate the 10-year anniversary of the album is from Wonder. It's a bit slower than this version, the original version. I think this one has some concerts and it's hard to do. And then worked very hard on the new version. But then we're here, Make Out Party from Dead Book Triangles. And now we're going to wrap with Got Nothing For Ya by Daddy. So, this could be more if we have time, but let's not get into that right now.
2: Came with its interest to once here and once above. All the girls of all these nights, all the boys dressed black and white, love is always who they didn't.

the end of today's Young Professional. Thank you so much for keeping it tuned. And I hope you continue to keep it tuned for whatever I want coming up next. I'm going to leave you with something a little funky, a little fresh, cool job from telehealth. Stay hydrated. Get enough sleep. Cut back your caffeine, okay? No, I'm not your mom, but maybe think about it.

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I'm Diana. This is Sacred Grove.

0: sending you best wishes for this next journey around the sun. Thank you for sharing your brilliance, charisma, and loyalty with me and with all. And I can't wait to see what this next year brings for you. Love you. Bye.
1: You are listening to Sacred Grove on this Tuesday afternoon. I'm Diana, and we have a sort of special romantic set dedicated to my beautiful wife for her birthday, which was yesterday. And you just heard a little secret message from her best friend as an extra special shout out. So I am excited to be here sharing the airwaves with you, and also hopefully with some friends and loved ones, wishing Vivian happy birthday along the way. We kicked off the hour with Prototype by Outkast, one of the finest songs of all time. There's also a bunch of great covers of that song out there. Tame Impala did one. I think Kali Uchis did one that are very, you know, groovy, sensual, all the good stuff. So can't get sick of that track. We had Snow Allegra, Fool for You, Mint, The Strangest Game, King Princess, Prophet off of 2019 Cheap Queen, one of my favorite albums to just kind of have on repeat. Esperanza Spalding, I Know You Know, off of 2008 Esperanza. And we just heard Sade, I Couldn't Love You More. Stay tuned for more tracks.
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0: Happy birthday, Viv. Wishing you a wonderful day from Tucson, Arizona.
1: And this is Sacred Grove with Diana, a special birthday tribute to my wife Vivian. So I'll be playing some songs, romantic songs at that, and some little surprise messages from her friends and loved ones along the way. So thanks so much for being with us. Hopefully it brightens your day too, because who doesn't like a romantic song by Aretha Franklin, for example? We just heard one of my favorites, Daydreaming. And before that, we heard Emma Sehested Hoog with We Grow from 2024. I know all the words, but I can't say goodbye. Muna, number one fan off of 2019 Saves the World. Bad Sounds featuring Bruds, Move Into Me. That's a 2021 single that I always find super groovy. We heard a throwback Feist covering Bee Gees, I believe, Inside and Out off of 2004, Let It Die. And we kicked off that little block with Massive Attack, Girl, I Love You off of Heligoland, which was from 2010. If you're in the mood for more Massive Attack, I will be playing that and other songs from 1975 to 1999 this weekend on End of the Century. I played a little promo for that show before, but that's a really fun show that we do here every Saturday, 3 to 5, with a rotating group of DJs hosting. And essentially, it's just songs from anywhere that are recorded between 1975 and 1999. So I'll be playing some Massive Attack. There might be some Bjork, some Madonna, maybe even some Tori Amos, Jeff Buckley, and more. So hopefully you'll join us this weekend. And I also wanted to let you know a little bit about some of the wonderful offerings here in our fine city. For example, Viz Arts, a great institution in the community, and they've recently, I believe, started payment plans for all of their classes. So if it wasn't accessible to pay up front before, there are some ways to still take advantage of their programming. And in general, did you know that stimulating your children's imagination through art education could make them stronger academically? That's right. Studies have shown that when students are involved in art education, they strengthen their problem-solving and critical thinking skills, which adds to the overall academic achievement and school success. The Visual Arts Center of Richmond offers art classes, gallery programs, and more after school and on weekends. And you can learn more at visarts.org. Up next, we have a song by Dinah Washington, a little throwback, something from Divino Nino. And we got a lot of more fun, beautiful, romantic love songs coming up as well. Fiona Apple, Erykah Badu. So I do hope you stick with us here on Sacred Grove on your community station, WRIR.

This is In Mind by The Sweet Enoughs, and we heard Vivian by OXZ before that. That's a Japanese female punk group from the 80s. Super cool. We heard a song by Faye Wong, Cleverness, from 1998. Erykah Badu, Orange Moon, such a dreamy, soulful song. Fiona Apple, The First Taste, off of 1996, Tidal. And a beautiful song by a Brazilian-Portuguese duo, Ana Vitoria, Porque Yo Te Amo. That's actually from a soundtrack of a queer Brazilian movie starring those singers as love interests that was out, I think it was out on Netflix a few years ago, but that's where I discovered it. But they have a whole soundtrack to go along with it. That's really sweet. We heard Divino Nino, Foam, and before that, kicked off that little block with Dinah Washington, I Could Write a Book. This is Sacred Grove. I'm Diana. You're listening to WRIR.

That was Curve of Love from Andy Jenkins, a Richmond artist. That was off of Sweet Bunch out in 2018 on Space Bomb Records. I think that's a local record label because I know the producer was also in town. So anyway, shout out. Before that, we heard Anita Moy. This was off of her 1991 self-titled album, and I honestly had a hard time finding a good English translation of the title. It seems like Google Translate tells me that the title means something like looking for a partner and leaving it up to fate, which is quite mysterious. Love that vibe. We heard Alan Parker, Unlimited Love, The Sweet Enoughs in Mind. We heard a fun track from a Japanese punk group, OXZ Vivian. That's from the 80s. And speaking of Vivian's, it's the day after my lovely wife Vivian's birthday. And so we've been hearing some extra special, extra romantic or love-filled tracks. Some of them are just songs that I do love, happen to love. So thanks for tuning in with us on Sacred Grove here on WRIR 97.3, your community station. And I wanted to shout out a big thank you to our generous underwriters, and we encourage you to say your thanks as well. 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And I have a couple more songs coming up. We have about 20 minutes left. Eric from Wide Ear Folk is here, queuing up your next batch of tracks here on WRIR. So hopefully you'll stick around into the evening and hear some folk tunes. But let's see, we have some more King Princess coming up, some Muna, some Helado Negro, and possibly a special request. We'll see about that. So stay with us, and thanks so much for tuning in to WRIR.

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1: We just heard another Anita Moy song, Faithfully, a Journey cover. That was a special request going out to the birthday girl, Vivian. Love you. Before that, we heard Muna, Silk Chiffon featuring Phoebe Bridgers, King Princess, All Dressed in White. And we heard a lovely instrumental from John Tropea off of Tropea from 1975. That's Dreams. I think we have time for one more track here in the station before Whitier Folk. So this is El Lado Negro with País Nublado. And you've been listening to Sacred Grove here on WRIR 97.3 FM Richmond, your community station.

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Hi, everybody. Eric Walters here with another edition of Wide Ear Folk. That was another great show of Sacred Grove. Great show here every other Tuesday, so definitely tune in on Tuesdays. It's a good day to listen to a lot of great music. All right, we have some good stuff coming up in this show today. We're going to start off with some Robert Earl Keen, and Tony's giving away a pair of tickets to see him at the National on Thursday, so that should be a great show. Coming up in the first set, I've got some Kate Wolfe, Fruit Bats, some Asher White, and Mason Jennings. We're going to start off, though, as promised, with some Robert Earl Keen doing his track White Dove from Happy Prisoner, a 97.3 WRIR.

Samantha Crane. That was good stuff. That's a brand new track. And with Ken Pomeroy, someone I've played on my show quite a bit lately, a new artist, Svinky Chafoha, featuring Ken Pomeroy. Mason Jennings before that doing Sacred Heart from Dark Wings. We heard

Ish, Asher White, another new artist to this show, doing Streets of Mine, and that was with Jessica Pratt as well. Fruit Bats doing All Wounds from the Landfill, and good old Kate Wolf played a couple tracks in last week's show from Close to You, and we heard Like a River. And we started everything off today with some Robert Earl Keen doing White Dove from Happy Prisoner, the Bluegrass Sessions. And let's see, Tony's going to be giving away tickets, I mentioned this earlier, to Robert Earl Keen on Thursday. So stay tuned for a handful of brains to win those tickets. All right, coming up next, got some Brett Denon, Beth Orton, some Howdy, some Conradson. We're going to start off, though, with some Aeneas Mitchell. I finally saw the Hadestown movie. I got a chance to see it on Broadway, the show, and it was incredible. And I'm a big Aeneas fan. I saw her at a very small house concert a long, long time ago when she was just starting out. She was probably like 19, 20 years old. And boy, she's hit the big time now. So this is an older one off of the Aeneas Mitchell set, a deluxe edition. And we're going to hear On Your Way on 97.3 WRIR.

0: When your car is making a strange noise, no matter what it is, you can't just pretend it's not happening.
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Robert Earl Keen, Robert Earl Keen's version of 52 Vincent Black Lightning. And Conradson, before that, doing The Year Is Over from Rodeo Number 5. Howdy, before that, doing Lake June from True Love. That is a great record. I just can't stop listening to it. And Beth Orton did Sweetest Decline from Central Reservation, an oldie but goodie. Brett Denon did a tune called Wild Child from Smoke and Mirrors, and we started that set off with some Anais Mitchell doing Your Way. It's Felix Song. You're listening to Wider Folk on 97.3 WRIR. Thanks so much for keeping it tuned here. I'm here every Tuesday, 5 to 7. Next set, I got some Lisa Melanaro, some Sufjan Stevens, Abby Webster, and Cujo Moon. We're going to start off, though, with one more Robert Earl Keen track, and this is probably my favorite Townes Van Zandt tune called Snowin' on Raton. I kind of like his version of it as well. 97.3 WRIR.

0: Ah, beautiful version of that tune, Clyde Waters, from Aeneas Mitchell and Jefferson Hammer. And that's from, Child Ballads. That's right, that's the name of it. Before that, Brandi Carlile doing A Promise to Keep from Bear Creek. We heard Cujo Moon, Float On, Float On. It's a single, brand new. Abby Webster doing Swimming from Living by the Water. Excuse me. And Sufjan Stevens doing Wolverine from Greetings from Michigan. It's one of those hidden tracks, you know. Lisa Molinaro did Over the Moon from Blind Trust. And we started off that set with some Robert Earl Keen doing Snowing on Raton. Thanks so much for listening to Wider Folk 97.3 WRIR. Coming up next, I got the two-man gentleman band, some Julie Dorian, Chuck Pyle. We're going to start off, though, with Kevin Morby doing Beautiful Strangers, 97.3. It's Wider Folk.
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That was Chuck Pyle. Good old Chuck Pyle. Rio Ray from Romancing the Moment. Julie Dorian did Nice to Come Home. I Can Wonder What You Did With Your Day was the name of that release. The two-man gentleman band doing Fancy Beer from Drip Drying. And Kevin Morby before that doing Beautiful Strangers from No Place to Fall. It's Wide Ear Folk. Heard Tuesdays 5 to 7. Thanks so much for listening today. In the next set, I got His Golden Messenger, John Renborn, some Devendra Banhart, and Josh Ritter. We're going to start off with All My Pretty Ones doing Do or Don't. Haven't played this song in years from Tone Poems on 97.3 WRIR.

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I think I oughta split before

Ah, oh, what a happy old tune. Happy Trom doing Let Me Die in My Footsteps. 97.3. Whoops, that was not supposed to happen. Let Me Die in My Footsteps from The Best of Broadside. Josh Ritter before that doing Bright Smile from Hello Starling. And Devendra Banhart did A Little Yellow Spider from Nino Rua. John Renborn, Tick-Tockative. Hey, that's before TikTok. That's an old, old tune from the Transatlantic Anthology series. Got a chance to see him in Charlottesville many, many years ago. He passed away a number of years ago, but I got a chance to see him in Charlottesville at, can't remember the name of that coffee house now all of a sudden, but that was a really great show and got a chance to sit really close. He was a really, really nice guy. And his Golden Messenger doing What Shall Be and All My Pretty Ones started off the set with Do or Don't from Tone Poems. Thanks so much for listening to Wide Ear Folk. We got a few minutes left, about 10 minutes or so. And let's see, we'll play some Archie Fisher, Dark Eyed Molly, and we'll see what else we have time for. Tune in next Tuesday for Wide Ear Folk 5 to 7.

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1: Don't tease it.
2: That thing is trying to control us. I can feel it.
1: That is your imagination.
2: There's been 8 deaths since you began TV transmissions of the brain subnautic wave. Is that my imagination too?
1: There's no connection that can be proven scientifically.
2: Resistance to the brain subnautic wave causes hallucinations, and you know it.

The Rolling Stones on WRIR. Street Fighting Man, of course, you know that one. Before that, a brand new one from Taj Mahal and Phantom Blues Band. That's on their new album, Time. The song's called Ask Me About Nothing But the Blues. And we started the set with the Georgia Satellites from an album called Rubaiyat, Elektra's 40th Anniversary. It's kind of a tribute album for Elektra's 40th Anniversary, compiled by Lenny Kaye, guitarist of the Patti Smith Group. And it found bands that were currently on Elektra back in 1990 when it came out. And they all did a song from somebody who had been on Elektra at some point. So that was the Georgia Satellites doing Almost Saturday Night Rockin' All Over the World, which was on John Fogerty's self-titled 1975 album. How you doing? I'm Tony Jordan. This is Handful of Brains. We're here every Tuesday night from 7 to 9 p.m. playing an eclectic mix of music for you. Thanks for joining me tonight. It's not bad out. Hopefully it won't rain. We will see. But right now it's not too bad. A little warm, but you know, it's summertime, and what are you gonna do? That's the way it is. Richmond Food Not Bombs helps those in need of a meal. But it's about solidarity, not charity. Food Not Bombs is an international organization devoted to ending poverty and war. And in Richmond, they've been sharing a free vegetarian meal every week for over 30 years. Meals are served and groceries are distributed every Sunday in Monroe Park at 4 p.m. And if you'd like to join or are in need of food, you can message them on Instagram at Richmond Food Not Bombs. All one word, no spaces. Or show up at Monroe Park Sunday at 4 p.m. Food is a right, not a privilege. Coming up in a little while, I'll be giving away tickets to see Robert Earl Keen at the National this Thursday night. I'll let you know when to call. Not right now. Right now, though, Steve Poltz, from his 2019 album, Shine On. 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

closed down. It was almost Christmas Eve. It was quiet on the town. There was snow on the streets. Everyone was inside. I looked at my tree and I slowly cried. Well, I drove in my car. It was like I was on the moon. I thought of a warmer place.

all the windows of Halifax tonight. Well, the first window says to the second window, how come you never open up? And the second window says, I had my heart broke once, now I just stay close shut. Well, the first window says, maybe you could see some kind of counselor or something. Maybe a window washer could help you see things more clearly. Because I think you're pretty attractive, but you always have your shade pulled down and the sun can never come in. Well, the second window says, frig the sun, bye. The girl I love is back in St. Anthony in a big old house with overgrown weeds. She's a beautiful window and I can see all the way through her to her soul. Back in St. Anthony? Well, I was imported from St. John's. Well, the fellow that lives here, he studied chemistry at Dalhousie University. Truthfully, he flunked out. But he's still a chemist. Well, actually, he's just a drug dealer. And we got people coming in and out of the house all night long. But I never have anybody to talk to. Just bottle caps and cigarette butts being flicked my way. Dalhousie University, you say? Well, the fellow that lives here next door, he studied geography and archaeology over in Annie Ganesh and St. Francis Xavier. But he flunked out too. Now the only mountains he sees

ship. In Dartmouth, near the harbor, all the windows got clipped. Well, all these windows

Billy Strings here on WRIR. From his So Much for Goodbyes album that came out this year, that's Burn the Other End. Steve Poltz before that from his 2019 album Shine On, that was Windows of Halifax. How you doing? I'm Tony Jordan, this is Handful of Brains. We're here every Tuesday night from 7 to 9 p.m. playing an eclectic mix of music for you. 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Sometimes there will even be a live band performance. This program is hosted by a rotating cast of WRIR DJs, so each week brings a different focus. Again, that's River City Limits here on WRIR every Saturday from 5 to 7 p.m. Robert Earl Keane's coming to the National this Thursday night with Race Ricketts. I got a pair of tickets to give away to the second caller right now at 804-649-9737. That's 804-649-9737. A pair of tickets to see Robert Earl Keane at the National this Thursday night to the second caller. Let's listen to some Robert Earl. He's going to be doing his album. They're both having anniversaries. Gravitational Forces and Ready for Confetti. This one originally from Gravitational Forces. This is a live version from Live Dinner Reunion. Again, give me a call now if you want those tickets to see Robert Earl Keane at the National this Thursday night. Phone number to call 804-649-9737.

That's Robert Earl Keen, one of the great storytelling songwriters of our time, in my opinion. And you can go see him. If you want that pair of tickets, call now, 804-649-9737, to see Robert Earl Keen with Race Ricketts at the National this Thursday night. Again, that number, 804-649-9737. Let's hear something from the opener, Race Ricketts. This is 940 on WRIR. Again, give me a call now if you want those tickets, 804-649-9737, to see Robert Earl Keen and Race Ricketts at the National this Thursday night.

Congratulations to Frank. He picked up the tickets to see Robert O'Keefe and Race Ricketts at the National on Thursday night. That was just Race Ricketts doing 940. This is next up, Death on Two Wheels, Hey Amariah on WRIR.

That is Death on Two Wheels, Hey Amaria, from their 2014 self-titled album. And again, we heard Race Ricketts and Robert O'Keen back there as well. Frank picked up the tickets to see them this Thursday night at the National Race, opening up for Robert Earl. Should be a great show. I'll be there. Coming up, by the way, I'm Tony Jordan. This is Handful of Brains. We play an eclectic mix of music here on WRIR every Tuesday night from 7 to 9 p.m. Coming up after me tonight, it's Kaleidoscope Soul, hosted by David Rogers. The best of soul from the quiet storm to the modern day. That's on 9 to 11 tonight. At 11 o'clock, it's Punk's Not Dead. Punk from yesterday, today, and maybe tomorrow. That's tonight from 11 p.m. to 1 a.m. And then Frequency is on 1 a.m. to 3 a.m. Frequency, where the underground meets the airwaves. House, drum and bass, breakbeats, and more since 2005. Its usual time slot is Saturday 9 to 11, but we like it so much we play it again Wednesday nights 1 to 3 a.m. That's Frequency. Flea of the Red Hot Chili Peppers put out an album this year called Honora. And on this track from it, he covers Wichita Lineman with Nick Cave on vocals. Let's hear it now on WRAR.

You just heard Dry Cleaning, a song called Grass, from their 2026 album Secret Love, the deluxe edition. Let's see. I don't know if it's on the regular edition or not. That's apparently where I got it from. Low Cut Connie before that, title track to his latest album, Living in the USA. He was just on Jimmy Kimmel Live last night. Always puts on a great performance. Hoping he comes back to Richmond again soon and plays a club where you can kind of stand up and move around. The place he played last time was... can't really stand up too much in it, so... But anyway, that's my preference. We heard Flea back there, too, from his album that came out this year, Honora. That was Wichita Lineman featuring Nick Cave on vocals. I'm Tony Jordan. This is Handful of Brains. We're here every Tuesday night from 7 to 9 p.m. playing an eclectic mix of music for you. Check out the weather. Tonight, partly cloudy, low 71. Tomorrow, mostly sunny, high near 90. Wednesday night, mostly clear, low 72. Looking ahead to the weekend, Saturday, you get a 60% chance of showers, mainly after 2 p.m. Mostly cloudy, otherwise high near 85. And Sunday looking good, mostly sunny, high near 87. It is 83 degrees with a heat index of 88. Mostly cloudy right now here at the WRIR studios deep in Shaco Bottom. Up next, some Government Mule from, I believe it was the first Lockin' Festival held out in Arrington, Virginia. Haven't had one since 2019. Of course, COVID came along. Seems to have killed it. Every year we hope it comes back. It was a fantastic festival for us jam band fans, but every year we're disappointed. So maybe next year. This is Government Mule, Scared to Live on WRIR.